to the fact of God. But you see this, that if a man is not interested in the fact of God, he's certainly not going to be interested in the way to God. And God is under no obligation to show any man the way to God who's not even interested in the fact of God, who is not thankful but becomes vain in his imaginations and has his foolish heart darkened. The reception factor is this, that light obeyed increases light. Light refused increases darkness. Light obeyed increases light. Look, if you will, now again in verse 16. For I am not ashamed of the gospel of Christ. This is Romans 1:16. For it is the power of God unto salvation to everyone that believeth, to the Jew first and also to the Greek. For therein is the righteousness of God revealed from faith to faith. Now here's the righteousness of God. Is God righteous? Yes. And how is the righteousness of God revealed? From faith to faith. That's the revelation factor. God gives you truth. You believe that truth, God gives you more truth. You see, to him that has shall be given. The more you obey the light, the more light you get. Here's a man, God speaks to him, creation and conscience. He says, God, I want to know you. I need to know you. I believe that you exist. That's faith. And he goes from faith to faith. God gives him more light. He says, I believe that. And he goes from faith to faith. And he goes stepping in the light until he comes to the Lord Jesus Christ. When a man is ready to receive the gospel, God will get the gospel to that man if he has to wreck an airplane and parachute a missionary in. I believe with all of my heart there's never been a man who ever lived on the face of this earth or a woman who died without some opportunity to have received Christ had they lived up to the light that God gave them. While all men don't have enough light to save them, all men have enough light to damn them. Had they lived up to the light that they had, they would have received more light, and therein is the righteousness of God revealed from faith to faith. And you can find illustrations of this in history, and you can find illustrations of this in the Bible. What about that Ethiopian eunuch there in Acts chapter 8? He'd been to Jerusalem, the most religious city on the face of the earth. Why had he gone there? He had gone there to worship. He'd come all the way from northern Africa, from Ethiopia, in that day when there were no airplanes. He's traveling now by chariot. Can you imagine that? All the way to Jerusalem. And why had he gone? The most religious city on the face of the earth. He was seeking for God, but the wells of religion were dry. He's coming back. He's reading the prophet Isaiah. He's trying to understand. Do you know what God does? This man who's living up to the light that he has, God goes down to Samaria. He gets a preacher named Philip who's in the middle of a big revival campaign. He says, son, leave that revival campaign. I want you to go out in the desert. I've got one man out there, and I want you to tell him how to be saved. You remember that story in Acts chapter 8? That Ethiopian eunuch, that opportunity on wheels, got saved, and God brought a missionary to that man to tell him how to be saved. There was another man in Acts chapter 10. His name was Cornelius. The Bible says he was a Gentile. He was not of the household of Israel. But Cornelius, an army officer, had a hunger to know God. I don't know where he got that hunger. He looked up in the starry heavens one night, perhaps as a private on sentry duty, and he said, all that didn't just happen. Oh God, whoever you are, wherever you are, whatever you are, I want to know you. And God gave Cornelius a vision. And then God got Simon Peter over here in the house of Simon the Tanner and said, Simon Peter, I want you to go over there. There's a man named Cornelius. I have spoken to him in a vision. You go tell him in his house how to be saved. And God got the two together. When you obey the light that you have, God will give you more light. And I want to say this to all of those of you who are saved. The reason that some of us don't understand the Bible any more than we do understand the Bible is we have not been living up to the light that God has already given us. Why should God show you more in the Word of God until you obey what you already know? Isn't that a good question? Some of you have never presented yourself for believer's baptism. You know what the Bible teaches. You say, well, I've got a $40 hairdo. I don't want to mess up. And then you're reading a passage of Scripture. And you're saying, I wonder why I don't understand this. God, show me what this means. God says, why should I show you what that means? You haven't obeyed what I've already shown you. To him that hath shall be given, to him that hath not shall be taken away, even that which he hath. What I'm trying to say is light obeyed increases light. And if you want to understand the part of the Bible you don't understand, begin to obey the part you do understand, and you'll understand what you didn't understand. Do you understand? Now listen. Obey.
what God teaches you. Again, the problem is not in the head. The problem is in the heart. One of the greatest promises in all of the Bible is in John chapter 7, verse 7.

And then Jesus gave this challenge. He said, if any man will do his will, he shall know of the doctrine, whether it be of God or whether I speak of myself. Well, I'm just some megalomaniac, some peasant prophet who has a messianic complex. Or whether or not I have come from God, do you will to do the will of God? Then you'll know. When I was in the Space Center down at Merritt Island before I came to Bellevue, I was in my office one day and a man came up in a big Cadillac out front of my office, parked his car, came in, said, Mr. Rogers, I need to talk with you. He was one of the big shots out at the Space Center helping to put a man on the moon. I said to him, well, what do you want to talk about? He said, I want to talk about my wife. She wants to commit suicide and I don't want her to. Well, I thought that was nice. He didn't want her to commit suicide. So he said, would you talk with my wife? I said, well, I will if you come with her. So the two of them came and sat down and I said, tell me, lady, what your problems are. And her problems were this man. This man was a liar. He was a drunkard. He was an adulterer. He was a gambler. He was a blasphemer, a wife abuser. He was rotten. And that's mildly put. And so I just stopped talking to her and I started talking to him, this man in the space industry. I said, sir, I want to ask you a question. Are you a Christian? Now, I wasn't asking for information, but I said, are you a Christian? I was just getting the conversation started. He laughed a scornful laugh. He said, no, I'm not a Christian. I'm an atheist. I said, oh, an atheist. I said, an atheist is a man who says there's no God and he knows there's no God. You know there's no God? He said, yes. I said, well, that's interesting. I said, of all there is to know, how much do you know? Do you know half of everything there is to know? He said, of course not. But you said you know there's no God. Wouldn't you have to admit the possibility that God might exist in that half of the knowledge you don't have? Well, he said, okay. He said, you got me. I'm not an atheist. I'm an agnostic. Now, I didn't tell him the Latin equivalent of agnostic is ignoramus. It's the same word in Latin or Greek, agnostic in Greek, Latin, ignoramus. It means just, I don't know. I'm ignorant. I said, that's just a fancy word for a doubter. Are you a doubter? He said, yes, and a big one. I said, I don't care what size. I want to know what kind. He said, what do you mean? I said, well, the two kinds of doubters, they're honest doubters and dishonest doubters. Which kind are you? He said, well, what's the difference? I said, an honest doubter doesn't know, but he wants to know, and therefore he investigates. A dishonest doubter doesn't know because he doesn't want to know, and he can't find God for the same reason a thief can't find a policeman. Jesus said, they hate the light, and they will not come to the light because their deeds are evil. I said, sir, would you like to find out whether you're an honest doubter or a dishonest doubter? He said, yes. I said, would you sign this statement? God, I don't know whether you exist or not. I don't know whether the Bible is your word or not. I don't know whether Jesus Christ is your son or not. I don't know, but I want to know. And because I want to know, I will make an honest investigation. And because it is an honest investigation, I will follow the results of that investigation wherever they lead me, regardless of the cost. He said, I'd like to be honest. I said, wonderful. I gave him an assignment. I said, I want you to begin to read the Gospel of John, because I said, there's one book written. The purpose of that book is written that you might believe that Jesus is the Christ, and believing that you might have life through his name. He said, but I don't believe. I said, that's all right. You just make an honest investigation. You say to God, God, I don't know whether this is your word or not. If this is your word, show me. And I make up my mind before the fact that I will obey you only if you show me this is your word and speak to my heart. He said, that's fair enough. In a few weeks, he came back, said, I believe that Jesus Christ is the Son of God. Got on his knees like a little child and wept his way to the arms of Jesus. That was many, many years ago. I got a letter from him a while back. He's up in Bangor, Maine now. He has a tape ministry and teaching the Bible. And this is what he said to me. He said, Mr. Rogers,

0: want to thank you for spending time with this general in the devil's army. Where was that man's problem? He thought his problem was intellectual. His problem wasn't intellectual. His problem was his will. When a man surrenders his will, God will speak to him. Light obeyed increases light. Live up to the light that you have, and God will give you more light. Now, here's the final of these four factors. Factor number four, the reckoning factor. When God comes to judge us, what is God going to judge us by? Do you think that God is going to judge us by the sin we have committed? No! God is going to judge us by the light we've rejected. God is going to judge us by the light we have rejected. I want you to see this. It's very clear in the Word of God. Look in Romans chapter 2, verse 5. He says here, "But after thy hardness and impenitent heart treasures up unto thyself wrath against the day of wrath and the revelation of the righteous judgment of God." Again, speaking of the righteousness of God. Now skip on down to verse 11. "For there is no respect of persons with God. For as many as have sinned without law shall also perish without law, and as many as have sinned in the law shall be judged by the law." Now what's he saying? He's just simply saying this, that God knows how much light you have. Many of us have far more light than other people, not because you necessarily sought it. You just happen to live where there's a church on every street corner. There are Bibles in every department store. And it's not so much because you sought it. It's just simply by the providence of God, you have more light than others. Now, what is God going to do? God is going to hold you accountable more so than the person who's never heard. Put this verse down in Luke chapter 12, verse 48. "But he that knew not," this is talking about the pagan, "but did commit things worthy of stripes, shall be beaten with few stripes. For unto whomsoever much is given, of him shall much be required. And to whom men have committed much, of him will they ask the more." Now, see, you've had more than other people. Now, folks, it would be bad enough for the pagan in darkest Africa to die and go to hell, who never heard the name of Jesus, who refused to live up to the light that he did have. But how much more for a person who would sit in an auditorium like this, with a Bible in their hand, hear a preacher tear his heart out and beg people to be saved, and say, "No. If I had to go to hell, I'd much rather go to hell as a pagan, never having heard the name of Jesus, than to go to hell from a service like this." Listen to me. The burning question is not what is God going to do with the heathen who never heard. The burning question is, what is God going to do with you who heard the gospel of Jesus? You've heard the message that Jesus died in agony and blood upon the cross, and you said no to the Lord Jesus. Do you know what our Lord said? Our Lord said to a soul winner, he said, "When you go out soul winning, you knock on a door." And he said, "When you knock on the door and the people won't hear you," he said, "Shake the dust off your shoes. Shake the dust off your shoes." Well, why would he do that? God says, because there's coming a judgment. And in that day, in that judgment, you may stand before God and you say, oh God, have mercy. Oh, please, God, have mercy. I didn't have a chance. Officer, would you bring the evidence into the court? What is that evidence? Would you look at that, sir? What is that? That's the dust off Adrian's shoes. Those were the shoes he was wearing that morning when he preached the gospel to you. He says, shake the dust off your feet. It'll be used as a testimony against them in the judgment. Don't ever say you didn't have a chance.
1: Unto whomsoever much is given, of the same shall much be required. And Jesus said to Capernaum, his headquarter city, it would be better for Sodom and Gomorrah in the judgment than for that city where he preached and taught. And yet they turned their back on him and never received him. All men have some light. Light refused increases darkness. Light obeyed increases light. And men are judged according to the light that they have. The revelation factor, the refusal factor, the reception factor, and the reckoning factor. But I'll tell you this much, folks. God is righteous. And I am not ashamed of the gospel of Christ. For it is the power of God unto salvation to everyone that believes. And I promise you, on the authority of the Word of God, if you believe in Jesus today, He'll save you, because He saved me, and He'll save you. Why don't you pray this way? Lord Jesus, just pray it right now. Lord Jesus, I need You. I want You. Right now, I open my heart. I receive You by faith. Father, I pray today that many in this building will obey the light that they have received even today. Lord, that they will not leave this place without saying yes to You, because, Lord, I believe if they do, they'll get further from the truth. Their heart will become darker. Oh God, help people to live up to the light that they have. And my friend, if there's just a glimmer of light right now, come to the light. Obey what you do know, and God will teach you what you don't know. But don't let some intellectual problem keep you from Jesus. You'll wake up in hell and you still won't have it all figured out. Just come like a child and trust Christ. Why don't you pray this way? Lord Jesus, just pray it right now. Lord Jesus, I need You. I want You. Right now, I open my heart. I receive You by faith as my Lord and Savior. Save me and help me not to be ashamed of You. In Your name I pray. Amen.
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5: Are you looking for love in all the wrong places? I'm Katrina, and I want to warn you against that. I fell in love with a Navy man and thought being lovers was the answer, but he didn't respect me. He treated me even worse after we were married. I thought children were the answer, but after our daughter was born, my husband spent even more time with his girlfriends. I turned to a lover of my own, got pregnant, and had an abortion. My husband took a job in the Netherlands and wanted me to join him to save our marriage. So I went, but soon discovered that he had a mistress there too. We fought bitterly, and I returned home after 3 months. He begged me to come back, and I did, but I couldn't forgive his betrayal with a woman who pretended to be my friend. I took my daughter home and got a divorce. My daughter and I both ended up in therapy, especially after my brief second attempt at marriage that failed. Then, foolishly, I lived with a man again. Twice he insisted I get an abortion. Once I nearly died. The end came when I needed surgery for a mass on my spine, and he neither came to the hospital nor called. My former husband visited with his wife and prayed for me. He had found Christ and told me how much Jesus would change my life. He was right. I spent days alone at home, crying out to God before I humbled myself and asked His forgiveness. Today, I am a counselor at a crisis pregnancy center, pointing lost women to the real love of their lives, Jesus Christ. If the Son, therefore, shall make you free, you shall be free indeed.
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7: George Martin has been doing surveys of American attitudes for decades. After all these surveys, he has found that tens of thousands of adults have some elements of inconsistent thinking blended into their worldview. He therefore has concluded that there are seven key cornerstones of a biblical worldview. Cornerstone number one is a belief in an orthodox biblical understanding of God. Lots of Americans say they believe in God, but if you ask specific questions, you discover only half believe in the God of the Bible. Cornerstone number two is that all human beings are sinful by nature. Every choice we make has moral considerations and consequences. Cornerstone number three is the acknowledgement that the consequences of our sin can only be forgiven and eliminated through Jesus Christ. Cornerstone number four is a belief that the Bible is true, reliable, and relevant. He provides the best moral guide for every person in all situations. Cornerstone number five is that absolute truth exists. All truths are defined by God, prescribed in the Bible, and unchanging across time and cultures. Cornerstone number six is the understanding that the ultimate purpose of human life is to know, love, and serve God with all your heart, mind, strength, and soul. And cornerstone number seven is the reality that success on earth is best understood as consistent obedience to God in thoughts, words, and actions. You know, as you hear this list, you're probably thinking that this is Sunday School 101. Yet George Barna has found that only 3% of adults currently adopt all seven cornerstones for their life. And the younger you are, the less likely you are to embrace all seven. So if you're a pastor or a Sunday school teacher, I encourage you to follow the link to this material and teach it to others. I'm Kirby Anderson, and that's my point of view.
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11: Well, I want to speak to you this morning from one of my favorite passages of Scripture, probably one of the most helpful passages in the Scripture that can encourage every single one of us throughout our journey with the Lord. Now, I've entitled the message today, Courageous Prayer, because we're going to learn about the prayer that took place in a town called Philippi over 2,000 years ago by the Apostle Paul. Now, to really understand just a little bit about this passage that we're reading, it's good to know the background. And as with many of the epistles in the New Testament, these were written to churches, actual functioning bodies of believers in the first century. This one was written to the believers at Philippi. Paul visited Philippi on his second missionary journey. Philippi was the first stop that he made. Philippi is located in northern Greece, not far from Athens, across from modern-day Turkey and Ephesus and Istanbul. It is in a region of the world that in the first century was under Roman dominance. It was on a highway that connected it to, of course, so much of the Roman Empire. And it was here where the Apostle Paul began his ministry in Acts chapter 16. The Bible tells us that there was a woman saved at Philippi. She was named Lydia, a seller of purple. We might call her a businesswoman. Things were going well until some people became irritated at the message of the gospel. You know, the message of the gospel is the most wonderful message in all of the world, but in order to appreciate it, you realize that you're a sinner, and not everybody wants to be told that they are a sinner who falls short of the glory of God. And people became very upset with Paul for the message. In fact, if you'll notice in your notes, I've placed in Acts chapter 16 and verse 22, the Bible says, "And the multitude rose up together against them." So there were people at Philippi who rose up against the Apostle Paul and Silas, his friend, and the magistrates rent off their clothes. That means they, by tearing their clothes, said, "We want nothing to do with these people." They were angry at the Apostle Paul. And then it says they commanded to beat them. They said, we need to put a beating on this Jesus man who is preaching about the sin of man and the death, burial, and resurrection of Jesus Christ. And in verse 23, it says, "When they had laid many stripes upon them, they cast them into prison, charging the jailer to keep them safely, who, having received such a charge, thrust them into the inner prison and made their feet fast in the stocks." All right, so everybody has the picture. They've been beaten, no doubt bruised, bloodied. They're in a dark prison in Philippi. Their feet are in the stocks. Pretty terrible situation. I don't know what you would have been doing. I would like to think I would have immediately started praying, but I might have been saying, "I want a phone call to my attorney," right? I might have been making a complaint like that. And one of the reasons that we call this courageous prayer is because I want you to see by way of introduction what the Bible says Paul the Apostle did. Verse 25 says, "And at midnight, Paul and Silas," what does the next word say? prayed and sang praises unto God, and the prisoners heard them. At midnight, Paul and Silas prayed. Let's say that together. At midnight, Paul and Silas prayed. Sometimes in our lives, we have those midnight hours, those times when the bad news comes, those times that we were not expecting. We thought if we went to church, everything would be great all the time. And we learned that trials even come into the lives of Christians. And so it was for Paul the Apostle. All he tried to do was tell some people about Jesus, and he got thrown into jail. And at midnight, he's sitting there in jail. And the Bible tells us a wonderful story. I'll let you read the rest of it later. But Paul began to sing. The prisoners heard the singing. Suddenly, there was an earthquake that shook, and the stocks came loose. And Paul and Silas were able to stand up. And the prison guard came in, and he was afraid that they were going to get away. By the way, if they would have escaped, then the prison guard would lose his life. We have some prison guards in our church, and you don't want anybody to escape from the state prisons, but aren't you glad that if they do escape, we don't take your life because of it? And that was the rule back then. And the prison guard comes in, and he's afraid, and he's been hearing this singing. He doesn't know what's going on, and he looks at Paul, and he says, "Sirs, what must I do to be what? Saved." And he wasn't talking about saved from the death penalty. He was talking about this faith that he had heard. And the Bible says that the Philippian jailer and his entire family turned to Jesus Christ as their Savior. And this is why we support our missionaries. This is why we pray for our missionaries. Because it's not always easy getting the gospel out. In fact, Adoniram Judson spent many years in a prison in Burma because of his preaching the gospel of Jesus Christ. And yet these men teach us how to pray. Well, now the Apostle Paul is writing a book to the Philippian church called the Book of Philippians. He is writing this book sometime later from a prison cell in Rome. It is called a prison epistle. He's writing from a prison. Though he's in prison again for preaching the gospel, his heart is with these Christians, these local churches that had been planted. He wanted them to thrive. He wanted them to grow. And so he writes to them to encourage them. And in his encouragement, he encourages them to do something that he had done. He encourages them to pray courageously. I want you to notice in these two brief verses this morning, in the very first place today, a clear command. I want you to notice a clear command that is given. In verse 6, it says, "Be careful for nothing, but in everything by prayer and supplication with thanksgiving, let your requests be made known unto God." Here we see a clear command. Be careful for nothing. Let's say that together. Be careful. If you were to take the word careful and turn it around, you would have the word full of care. Be full of care for nothing. When trials and difficulties and troubles come into our lives, we all have a choice. And the choice is very clear. Will we obey this command or not? The command is be careful or full of worry for nothing. Now, our instincts, our fight or flight instincts, our adrenaline rushes often get us into a mode of worry or into a mode of trying to fix something in our way. But God has a command. He wants us to wait, and He wants us to turn to Him. And the command is a command, if you're taking notes, against worry. It is against worry. And the word here for careful, Maranao, means to be anxious, to be troubled, or full of care. God is commanding His children not to live in a state of worry. He is teaching us that worry is sin, and that there is no purpose in worrying over things that we cannot change. Now, sometimes in our modern day life, we're running here and there, we've got children, perhaps grandchildren, we've got our homes, our cars, our jobs, our health, finances. And you can go through a period of time where there's a difficulty and it causes a little anxiety, and then the next day another difficulty and a little more, and then the next day a phone call and a little more, and the next day this problem and a little more. And before you know it, those worries can develop into an anxiety. Those worries can begin to rob your joy. And yet Paul says to these going through similar times and difficulties, be careful for nothing. This is the command of God. I don't want you to worry. I don't want you to live in a state of worry. Now, every single person here that would be honest would say sometimes you have worried. Sometimes there has been stress in your life. Anybody want to be honest enough to say sometimes you let it build and it got to a point you did not expect? Anybody else? My hand is up. You come to a place, you're like, whoa, I didn't expect to be here like this, feeling like this. Reminds me of a teaching that Jesus gave in Matthew chapter 6 and verse 25. Notice what it says in verse 25 there in your notes. He said, therefore I say unto you, take no thought for your life. What an amazing phrase. I have that phrase under the glass on my desk. Take no thought. Let's say that together. Take. Sometimes we perversiate and worry, and we sometimes find ourselves continuously thinking about how to solve so many different things. And then Jesus says something like this, take no thought. In other words, stop thinking so much about all these things. Take no thought for your life. Well, Jesus, I've got to think about my life. But Jesus is teaching us here that he's also thinking about our life and that he has much better plans for our life. Take no thought for your life, what you shall eat or what you shall drink, nor for your body, what you shall put on. Is not the life more than the meat and the body more than raiment? Behold, the fowls of the air, for they sow not, neither do they reap, nor gather into barns. Yet your heavenly Father feedeth them. Are you not much better than they? Jesus said, you're better than the ravens, you're better than the sparrows, and I take care of them. And so we see a command against worry. Take no thought. Stop thinking about this. Stop worrying about this. Be careful for nothing. Don't become so overloaded with care, the Bible says. There is a command against worry. But notice, secondly, the consequences of worry. Now, when a Christian gets into the trap of worry, when a Christian finds themselves overloaded with anxiety, the consequences can be as debilitating as with someone that doesn't know the Lord. They can continually bind you to the point that you're frozen and you have an inability to make decisions as you would. Psalm 37:7 says that there is a lack of rest. That's one of the consequences. It says, rest in the Lord and wait patiently for him. Fret not thyself because of him who prospereth in his way, because of the man who bringeth wicked devices to you. You see, sometimes we fret because so-and-so's not having the problem. We're having the problem. Sometimes we wake up thinking about these different things. There's a lack of rest. And that happens many times when there's much on our mind and much in the way of burdens in our life. And it brings the presence of anxiety to us. Psalm 56 and verse 3 says, what time I am afraid, I will trust in thee. But when you're caught up in the moment, you forget to trust in the Lord as you should. I was in the city this week and standing in a parking lot trying to get in my car. A lady came up to me. I did not know the lady. She said, Pastor, Pastor. I turned. I said, yes, ma'am. She said, I don't want to take a lot of your time, but I was just wondering, could you give me some Bible verses to help me with anxiety? By the way, thank God she was asking for the right kind of medicine. And I was able to share scripture with her, including the two verses we're studying this morning. I was able to share with her that there is a remedy for anxiety, and it is prayer. And it is bringing our burden to the Lord. And anxiety is real, and stress is real oftentimes in our lives. And yet, when we're afraid, we must learn to trust in the Lord. And so, we have a very clear command in verse number 6. Be careful for nothing. That leads us, secondly, to a courageous decision opportunity. We have an opportunity to make a courageous decision. The choice is yours. And here is the decision in verse 6. Be careful for nothing, but in everything, by prayer and supplication with thanksgiving, let your requests be made known unto God. But in everything, by prayer. The opposite of worry is trust.
10: The opposite of worry is trust, and the expression of trust is prayer, or giving God our care, turning every care into a prayer. Turning every care into a prayer. And so we see the courageous decision begins, first of all, with bringing everything to the Lord. Bringing everything to the Lord. Again, we can go through a week where we kind of put one burden in our bag and another burden in our bag, and we're not intentionally gunny sacking these things. It just happens. We start having to carry more than we thought. Before we realize it, it's affecting our sleep, it's affecting our health, it's affecting our relationships. Before we realize it, it becomes a bit overwhelming, and God says, look, I don't want you, verse number 6, to be full of care. Be careful for nothing, but in everything by prayer and supplication. And so bring everything to the Lord. The classic verse for this, 1 Peter 5:7, says, casting all your care upon Him, because He careth for you, God says. I want you to bring it to me. I want you to cast your care upon me. God's blessed us with 4 children and 11 grandchildren. And I love it when one of my grandchildren says, Papa, I need something. By the way, they normally need money, amen? And I'm loving it while the amounts are small. But I delight in meeting the need of a grandchild. And how much more does God delight in meeting the needs of His children? He says, I want you to come to me. Now, sometimes people have little requests. Sometimes people have big requests. I heard about a little boy who said, Dear God, please send my mom a new baby. The one you sent last week cries too much. That was his prayer request. And a little girl who said, Dear God, please give my brother some brains. So far, he doesn't have any. And maybe that's one of your prayer requests for your siblings. But then there are great and needy prayers that we all have. Everyone here today has that unknown prayer request to the person sitting around you. Everyone here today has a burden that is great, that brings challenges to their life. And God says, I want you to bring everything to me. Bring everything to the Lord. Secondly, He says, bring everything to me in prayer. This is the way that you share your burden with the Lord. And when we look at the prayer in verse 6, the Bible says, by prayer and supplication with thanksgiving, let your requests be made known unto God. Now, we're quick to let our requests be made known to a friend, to our children, to our parents, to this, to that one. Sometimes people say stupid stuff on Facebook. Can I get an amen? People just say everything on social media. They take their problems, their burdens, their complaints, their sarcasm to everybody except to Jesus Christ. And the Bible says, I want you to bring your prayer to God. Now, let me give you a few thoughts on how this is accomplished. First, we must be a people who practice prayer. Who practice prayer in everything by prayer. Luke 18:1 says, men ought always to pray. Let's say that together. Men ought always to pray. One more time. And ladies too, right? We ought to always pray. How many of you are thankful that you can pray in an elevator, in your car, no matter where you are, that God hears and answers our prayer? There's three reasons why we don't pray the way we should. Three very clear hindrances to prayer. First, there's pride, and that's just relying on self. I can work my way through this one. I've got connections. I've got contacts. I don't need God's help with this one. Sometimes we don't pray because of unbelief. We have a lack of faith. It's that I just don't know if God can do this or will do this. And sometimes we don't pray because we just get too busy to pray. One author wrote a book entitled, Too Busy Not to Pray. We don't want to get too busy to pray. Listen, we must bring our prayer request to the Lord, so we must practice prayer. Secondly, we must persevere in prayer. The Bible says here in verse number 6 that we would bring everything by prayer and supplication. The word supplication speaks of persistently asking God. In a sense, it means don't stop
11: asking, Ephesians 6:18, praying always with all prayer and supplication in the Spirit, 1 Thessalonians 5:17, pray without ceasing. George Mueller was a great preacher in Bristol, England. He raised up a huge orphanage that ministered to 10,000 children. He was famous for having prayed in the funds to build those buildings and feed those children. George Mueller said the great fault of the children of God is that they do not continue in prayer. They do not go on praying. They do not persevere. If they desire anything for God's glory, they should pray until they get it. And oh, many times I often have asked myself, I wonder what God would have done if I would have kept on praying about that particular area. We must practice prayer. We must persist in our prayer, perseverance in prayer. Thirdly, God says, I want to hear some praise in your prayer. I want to hear some praise. And he tells us what kind. It is thanksgiving. He says, I want your prayers to come forth with thanksgiving. Now, in life, this is what I've noticed. You take a family, they've got their health, they've got their children, they've got a house, they've got a car, maybe two. They've got opportunities and so many blessings from the Lord, but they'll begin to focus on those few things that aren't going right. And that's all they can think about. The few things that aren't the way that they think they should be. Now, if those things are huge problems, then certainly pray about it. But God's saying, hey, don't forget the other 199 things that are going well. So when you're asking me to fix the one that's not going real well, remember to thank me for the things that are going well. Right? He said, I want you to praise me when you're asking. I want you to mix in some thanksgiving when you come to me asking me to change something else. 1 Thessalonians 5:18, in everything give thanks, for this is the will of God in Christ Jesus concerning you. We ought to begin posting on Facebook and talking to our family about what we're thankful for in this day. And we have much to be thankful for. Spurgeon said, when we bless God for mercies, we usually prolong them. When we bless God for miseries, we usually end them. In everything, give thanks. So we must practice prayer continually. We must persevere in prayer. This kind cometh about only by prayer and by fasting. We must praise and thank God in prayer. Fourthly, we must petition God in prayer. Now, this next little thought may be the very thing you need today, because it's something that helped me greatly in my life. And it says in verse 6, by prayer and supplication with thanksgiving, would you read the rest now with me? Let your requests be made known unto God. By the way, the Bible's not that hard to understand. It's just, we just got to read it. Let your requests. Now, I want you to think about this. Requests. If you like to write down word definitions or study synonyms or go to a Strong's Concordance, you'll find that the word request means petitions, or even lists. Let your list of things be known, your request be made known unto God. And here I want to give to you a practical piece of advice, because I believe that effective Christians are Christians who have a prayer list. Effective Christians in their prayer life have a list of petitions. You ought to have somewhere where you sit down and read your Bible, perhaps a notebook, perhaps a journal where you're writing some things God taught you, where you're recording what you're reading, but also where you can turn and read your prayer requests and call them out to the Lord. I live by list. I have lists for the church, the school, the college. I have lists for soul winning. I have lists of prayer lists. And my prayer list is one of the first things I open every morning after I read my Bible.
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0: Proverbs 8 says that wisdom was set up from everlasting, while as yet he had not made the earth, nor the fields, nor the highest part of the dust of the world, or in Hebrew, the chief dust of the earth. Now, what is the chief dust of the earth? Could the biblical account be in reference to the atomic structure of the universe? We now know that everything tangible that we see around us is comprised of atoms, a system of electrons, protons, and neutrons. But it wasn't until the 1980s before we could actually create the technology to visualize tiny atoms. And indeed, the chief dust of the earth is pretty impressive. The Bible knew best, and King Solomon spoke of the particles that make up this world long before science caught up with biblical truth. I'm David Reeves. Truly, the heavens declare the glory of God.
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2: Texas judge wins legal victory for refusing to officiate same-sex weddings. This is Matt Staver with Freedom's Call. A justice of the peace received a $640,000 legal victory after being reprimanded for declining to officiate same-sex weddings. The court's judgment order also permanently enjoins the Texas Commission on Judicial Conduct from investigating, sanctioning, or disciplining Judge Diane Hensley for refusing to officiate same-sex weddings. In January 2026, as part of a separate lawsuit, the Texas Supreme Court clarified that state judges can publicly refrain from officiating same-sex weddings based on their sincerely held religious beliefs. All nine Texas Supreme Court justices certified an amendment to the state's Code of Judicial Conduct that says declining to perform a wedding based on sincere religious belief does not violate the state's rules on judicial impartiality. Stay informed at Liberty Counsel's website, lc.org.
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5: 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But thank God he didn't do that. 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
6: 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This is Ken Ham, a missionary to our evolutionized culture and even the church. As we've seen this week, science is knowledge about the natural world we gain from our five senses. But this definition has been hijacked, so now many people think it's the search for natural explanations. This excludes God and the supernatural completely. But this isn't a scientific idea. When people start with this idea that there must be natural explanations for everything, they're appealing to naturalism, and that's a religious starting point. They assume there's no God or that he hasn't intervened in the world. You see, the creation-evolution battle isn't about the evidence. It's a battle between two foundations, God's word versus man's word.
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8: 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For American Family News, I'm Robert Thornton. More U.S. airstrikes against Iran. Here's Fox's Jared Halpert.
9: For another day, the U.S. military carried out increasingly intense strikes on targets in Iran. President Trump also reimposing a U.S. naval blockade.
10: They want to settle so badly. They don't like what we're doing. And they do want to settle. We'll find out whether or not we settle with them or we just finish it off.
9: The president updating the war effort at a conference in Pennsylvania of defense and technology executives.
10: That's true with all of the munitions people, actually. Faster, we need a little more speed.
9: President Trump is urging Congress to sign off on a record $1.5 trillion Pentagon budget. At the White House, Jared Halpern, Fox News.
8: Acting Attorney General Todd Blanche sat before the Senate Judiciary Committee as he seeks confirmation to be Attorney General. During the hearing, Blanche touted the DOJ's efforts to combat fraud under his leadership.
11: We're not talking about whether someone agrees or disagrees with a policy. It's just outright theft by individuals. And unfortunately, many state governments, if they didn't absolutely know what was happening and just encourage it, they certainly stood idly by while it was happening, which is also a problem.
8: Yesterday, the Department of Justice announced the creation of a new unit within its National Fraud Division, tasked with prosecuting trade and customs-related fraud offenses. President Donald Trump is encouraging foreign shipbuilders to establish operations in the United States to help expand the U.S. Navy. More from AFN's Chad Groening.
12: President Trump wants to rapidly expand the Navy to 350 ships in order to meet global demands. So he reportedly plans to invite foreign shipbuilders to invest and build right here in America, similar to foreign car companies like Toyota and Nissan. The $1.5 trillion proposal would create 540,000 American jobs. Robert Maness is a retired Air Force colonel who has worked as a consultant with the national defense industry.
13: We've got to figure out a way to increase our ship manufacturing back to close to what it once was. And this is an innovative way to try to shrink that timeline a little bit as we are recreating U.S. manufacturers and U.S. shipyards to allow some of our allies that have companies that would like to do it and invest in this country to have shipyards within the United States.
12: Kirk Lippold is a retired Navy commander who commanded the USS Cole when it was attacked by terrorists in 2000. He fully supports the decision.
14: Quite frankly, I think the American shipbuilding industry has become disconnected, arrogant, and greedy. So quite frankly, bringing over these South Korean and Japanese shipbuilding companies and allowing them to show us how we can improve our processes, how we can better improve the quality, how we can better improve the workflow, I think is a good thing for America because we don't have a lock on every single innovative brain cell in the world. And in fact, I think we could learn a lot from them.
12: I'm Chad Groening.
8: Fox Weather said another round of life-threatening flash flooding was ongoing today across parts of the Texas Hill Country and Big Bend regions as first responders raced to rescue people by boat and helicopter. More than a foot of rain has fallen in Uvalde, Texas since early yesterday, and police were seen going door to door this morning, evacuating neighborhoods. And a radar-confirmed tornado in northwest San Antonio damaged a shopping mall during morning rush hour today. Californians could soon see higher grocery bills as the state begins implementing a packaging law that shifts recycling costs from taxpayers to manufacturers. Expenses some businesses warned could eventually be passed on to shoppers. Next month, California will begin collecting preliminary fees under the state's Plastic Pollution Prevention and Packaging Producer Responsibility Act, a 2022 law that requires companies to help pay for the recycling and disposal of the packaging they sell. A check of Wall Street before we go. Stocks were up today. The Dow was up 151. The S&P added 29. The NASDAQ climbed 162. West Texas Intermediate crude was up to about $80 a barrel. That is all our time for now. You can see more news at AFN.net. I'm Robert Thornton.

Ephesians 4:30. And grieve not the Holy Spirit of God, whereby ye are sealed unto the day of redemption. 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

that he gave his only begotten Son, that whosoever believeth in him should not perish, but have everlasting life. For God sent not his Son into the world to condemn the world,

0: Christian teens in the public school are not second-class citizens. 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
1: Today's legal case is from the files of the Christian Law Association. Here's attorney David Gibbs, Jr.
0: Juan was a sophomore in the public school in the state of Ohio. His English teacher asked each student to present a short speech on a topic they were truly passionate about. Over the next several days, Juan listened to some of his classmates explain their views on some of the most radical issues of the time, and that was allowed. When Juan began his presentation about the gospel of Jesus Christ, the teacher literally stopped him, saying his religious views were not going to be allowed. When students are asked to choose their own topics, it is unconstitutional to discriminate against Christians who want to speak of their religious beliefs. Let me repeat that. When students are asked to choose their own topics and have the freedom to do so, it is unconstitutional to discriminate against Christians who want to speak of their faith. Juan has the right to speak of his faith in Jesus Christ. It's protected in America by the Constitution of the United States. Thankfully, we were able to help Juan. He is not a second-class citizen in a public school.
1: And that's today's Legal Alert with attorney David Gibbs, Jr.

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1: Thanks for joining me today on Mission Network News. I'm Ruth Kramer. The facts about Nigeria's Christians deserve closer attention, along with renewed prayer and action. Then a difficult journey into rural Papua New Guinea ends with an unexpected gift from God. A story coming your way in just a few moments. We'll start today with a question. What's the truth about violence against Christians in Nigeria? Is it random or is it targeted? The answer calls for action, so listen in. A six-year study from the Observatory of Religious Freedom in Africa has confirmed that Christians are disproportionately targeted by violent groups. Here's Reverend Yanusa Madu, CEO of Christian Solidarity Worldwide in Nigeria and a friend of the Voice of the Martyrs Canada. He challenges the claim that Muslim Fulani herdsmen clash with Christian farming communities simply because of limited resources.
2: How can anyone claim to be a herder while carrying sophisticated weapons, attacking farmers and occupying their lands? This is not resource competition. It is forcible displacement and territorial conquest.
1: The ORFA study found that Fulani militias were responsible for nearly four times as many civilian deaths as Boko Haram and another terrorist group combined. It also found that between 2020 and 2025, roughly twice as many Christians were killed as Muslims.
2: The communities I represent are not asking for charity or pity. They are asking for truth. They are asking for protection.
1: But God is a God of truth. Pray that the message of Christ and the truth about Christian persecution in Nigeria will spread, leading to action. Next, Chinese pastor Ezra Jin was finally released after 8 months of imprisonment and reunited with his family in the U.S. Todd Nettleton of the Voice of the Martyrs USA says Jin was arrested after Zion Church refused to register with the Chinese government.
3: The thing that seems to have really been sort of the straw that broke the camel's back is they refused to have cameras placed around their sanctuary in Beijing. That seems to have been what really brought down the wrath of the communist government.
1: Pastor Jin was not the only one arrested.
3: There are still eight Zion Church leaders in prison. One of them recently communicated that he has lost 30 pounds since his arrest. He is not getting the nutrition that he needs in prison. So they are certainly suffering.
1: Church leaders in China face fraud charges, not religious charges, for taking financial donations at unregistered churches.
3: We know what's going on, but they are hiding the fact that they're persecuting Christians and they're making it very difficult for the Christians to defend against the charges.
1: Pastor Jin's release is a moment for praise and shows that the Chinese government listens to outside voices. So join us in praying for the Christians who are still behind bars. And we'll end today on a lighter note. Helen Williams of World Missionary Press says,
4: if you listen to the news, the world is in chaos, but I can tell you that God is working. People are coming to know him. Villages are being changed.
1: As part of a broader outreach in remote Papua New Guinea, WMP partners gave out scripture booklets at a school.
4: It was time to go, but the trek was so bad to get there, they weren't sure how they were going to get out.
1: Thankfully, the Lord had a plan.
4: As the team was wrapping up their session in the school, the sky echoed with a familiar sound. It was the drone of an aircraft approaching. The missionaries looked up, and a Mission Aviation Fellowship plane touched down. And all of a sudden, there was the opportunity for the missionaries to return.
1: The MAF pilot was dropping off cargo for a contact in the village.
4: The team quickly made their way to the landing site. They negotiated with the pilot for a fair price to help them get home. And as the aircraft ascended, the missionaries reflected on how God had orchestrated their journey.
1: There's more work to do in Papua New Guinea. You can find your place in the story at missionnews.org.
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1: 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I'm Ruth Kramer.
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0: Now, many times we excuse ourselves when we're irritable if we're what? Tired, worn out, and we bark at people and we snap at people and we say, well, after all, if you knew what I've been through, you'd understand that. Jesus facing the cross is showing love. Jesus knowing that the hour is coming, that they're going to crucify Him, still He is steadfastly loving them. Now, if your so-called love cannot stand the test of excruciating times, you don't have real love at all. If you just love when the times are good, any pagan can do that. What Jesus is doing is loving under extreme pressure.
1: Profound truth simply stated. Waiting for you now at profoundtruth.org.
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First, always warm up before activity. 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
1: This is Gary Bauer in Washington, D.C. with your end-of-day report sponsored by American Values. The Democrat Party has moved far to the left in the last 20 years. They support abortion all 9 months of pregnancy. They want our kids to be taught sexual material, very explicit material. They tell us men can get pregnant. They favor open borders. But most of them do love America. That's why what's happening now should be a wake-up call for everybody. Communists, under the banner of Democrat socialism, are challenging currently elected Democrats in Democrat primaries, and the communists are winning. They started in New York City and won 3 congressional primaries. Then it spread to races across the country. Now, what sets these new Marxist Democrats apart is that they hate America. They make alliances with radical Islamists. They're universally anti-Semitic and anti-Israel. They blame America for the Islamic terror attack on 9/11. They believe America is evil. If the Democrats win control of the House and Senate this November, these people will be part of the ruling coalition. Now, you may be represented by a Democrat congressman and thinking to yourself, well, he doesn't believe any of that crazy stuff. It won't matter. Because if the Democrat Party is in the majority, the anti-American lunatics, followers of Karl Marx and radical Islam, will be in power. They will be setting the agenda and pushing their dangerous ideology on us and our children. Now, I keep hearing there's not much enthusiasm about the election, particularly among Christians and conservatives. Folks, wake up. We need to wake up our friends and family members. If we lose in November, history will record that on the 250th birthday of America, we elected people to Congress who want to bring America down. 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
1: From Genesis to Revelation, God's word speaks of Israel, Jerusalem, and the Jewish people. This does not mean Christians and Jews must agree on everything, but it does mean Christians have a sacred responsibility to stand against antisemitism, against terror, and against every voice that seeks to destroy the Jewish people. Love is not just a feeling. Love shows up. Love speaks up. Love stands up when pressure comes. And this is one of those moments. I'm Earl Cox in Israel. Because God loves Israel, I do too. 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
1: The following contains mature themes. Parental guidance is suggested. How do you do? How much of your life has been shaped by choices other people made for you? For some, the answer is far too much. Sometimes others set you on a path you never would have chosen, and before you realize it, you're spiraling. That is the case for the woman whose story we are sharing today. Decisions made by her own family led to years of hardship, depression, and inner turmoil. That is, until her heart, her mind, her very life were unshackled.

0: You can relax, Mrs. Lemire.
1: Are you sure this is safe?
0: Abortions are very common and, yes, very safe.
2: Mom! Quiet!
1: Serena!
0: You can't go in there, Mrs. Lemire.
1: But she's...
0: The doctor will take care of her. Sit down.
1: Mom!
2: Sit down!
1: She's only 13!
3: 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When is the last time you went hungry for days, or slept under a bridge, or lived with a toothache? The homeless routinely endure those things. That's why Pacific Garden Mission keeps the doors open day and night, offering shelter, meals, and fresh clothing to hundreds of men, women, and children. Some medical and dental services offered at the mission help relieve their pain, all thanks to friends who give financially or of their time and resources. Lives are changed at the Old Lighthouse as pastors and counselors share the good news of the one who sticks closer than a brother, which is what this program celebrates. Now for broadcast around the earth, here is episode number 3939 in the series Unshackled, the program that makes you face yourself and think. Our story takes us away from the urban centers and into the heartlands of America's Midwest, where the weight of the world can feel twice as heavy, especially for a child. This is part one of the true story of Serena Dykeson, right now on Unshackled.
4: I was born in Goshen, Indiana in the mid-1970s. My parents came from families that never had much, and they kept that tradition going. Dad didn't have any skills and moved from job to job, sometimes from state to state. The first years of my life, we lived like nomads, packing up the little we owned and moving to another broken-down house or trailer. When I was 8, Mom, Dad, and my younger sister Melinda and I moved to a farmhouse owned by the Whistler family.
5: Where did you say you was taking me?
6: We're going to church, Serena. I think you'll like it.
5: Are we gonna eat there?
6: Well, eat after. Church is where you go to learn about God. There's music and singing and a Sunday school teacher.
5: Like school? I don't like school.
6: I think you'll enjoy Sunday school. You might draw a picture or make a puzzle. The teacher makes it fun.
5: Is there food?
6: No, but we'll get something to eat afterwards.
5: You're so nice to me and my family, Mr. Whistler.
6: I think Jesus would be.
4: The Whistlers gave us food sometimes, but they also gave me my first Bible. Going to Sunday school was a highlight of my week, living in that farmhouse in Howe, Indiana, were some of my best memories as a child. Unfortunately, it had to end. Just like that, Dad and Mom packed me and my sister up and we moved to North Carolina.
5: Yolanda!
7: Hey, Yolanda!
5: What's up, Serena?
7: The sky.
5: Yeah, you all right. Is everybody up north simple folk like you?
7: I don't know. I guess. They don't paddle us in school the way they do here if we smart off. They don't make me call folks sir or ma'am either.
5: What about boys? Do you have a boyfriend?
7: No, ma'am, I didn't. Do you got a boyfriend?
5: There's a fella I like, but I haven't said nothing.
7: Who's that?
5: He's over there on the swings, wearing a Panther shirt. Name's Matthew. Do you have any boys you like?
7: Well, I like Patrick.
5: Patrick? You like Patrick?
7: Yeah, he's been nice to me. What's the matter?
5: You stay away from Patrick. He don't look like you. You stay away.
7: You don't have to push me around.
5: Just stay with your own kind.
7: What do you mean? Matthew doesn't look like you either.
5: That's different, Serena. You just stay away from Patrick.
4: It didn't make any sense to me, but I stopped talking to Patrick. I also stopped talking to Yolanda, who had been one of my only friends. Without any friends, I didn't see any reason to go to school.
8: Mr. Lemire, are you aware that Serena hasn't been to school for 3 weeks?
2: What are we supposed to do, officer? She doesn't want to go. I can't make her.
8: Your daughter is still a minor and required to abide by the laws of the state.
1: I don't know what to say. If she doesn't want to go to school, we aren't going to send her.
4: I don't know if it had anything to do with me not going to school, but shortly after that, we moved back to Indiana. Found a place in a trailer park not far from my mom's family.
1: Serena, this is your Uncle Rodney.
7: Hi.
9: Hello. Selena, is it? I have two girls even younger than you.
7: Can I play with them?
9: Sure. If you want, you can babysit them. Can she stay overnight, Gina?
1: Sure, I guess.
7: I've never been to a sleepover party before.
1: You'll be babysitting. You need to be responsible for your cousins.
7: What does that mean?
9: Don't worry, Gina. I'm sure Selena will...
1: Serena.
9: Sure. Serena. I'm sure Serena will be a great babysitter.
4: I liked the idea of spending time with my cousins and being old enough to babysit. When my Uncle Rodney picked me up, things got strange quickly.
9: How old are you, Serena?
7: Gonna be 13 soon.
9: 13? You know, in Indiana, you can start learning to drive.
7: That isn't true.
9: Maybe not in the big cities, but out here in the country, you can start learning. Do you want to learn how to drive?
7: I don't know. I don't think my mom would want...
9: You don't have to tell her? It can be our little secret, and don't worry about my sister.
7: Are you sure?
9: It'll be fine.
7: What do I do?
9: You have to be able to see the road. Why don't you come over here and sit on my lap?
7: I don't know.
9: It's okay. I wouldn't do anything to hurt you. You're family.
4: That was the first time he touched me inappropriately. He called it a driving lesson. But after the lesson, all I wanted to do was get as far away from him as possible. I remember after it was over, I moved as close as I could to the door on the passenger side, basically trying to hug it. The next time he showed up at my house, I didn't want to go and babysit. But I didn't know what to do, so I got in the car with him again. Over and over, he made that detour with his vehicle. And each time, I just emotionally shut down. I didn't know how to tell anyone what was happening to me. Eventually, it escalated to where he was raping me in the middle of the night in his house. I had just turned 13. And afraid of what my parents or anyone else would say. Eventually, I became so desperate, I turned to a complete stranger.
10: Hey, kid. What's the matter with you? What are you crying about?
11: I'm not...
10: Yeah, you are. I see you crying on the bus every day. Then you wipe your tears away and pretend you're okay when we get to school. You ain't fooling anyone, you know? You don't gotta talk to me, but you should talk to someone.
11: I can't talk to a grown-up. Nobody will believe me. They'll say I'm lying.
10: You can tell me if you want. I'm not a grown-up. Whatever it is, must be pretty bad.
11: I don't even know.
10: Is someone hurting you?
11: Yeah.
10: Your parents?
11: No. My uncle, he touches me and does stuff. To me.
10: For real?
11: I can't tell nobody.
10: Yeah. Yeah, that's pretty rough.
4: I can't say I felt better after I told that girl, but I'd managed to tell somebody, and apparently I told the right person. She took it upon herself to do something about it. She informed a guidance counselor who called my folks into his office and told them.
8: Apparently, this has been going on for some time. Serena has been too frightened to tell you.
2: Frightened? Frightened why?
8: She didn't think you would believe her.
1: She's been acting so strange lately.
2: What do you expect? With your brother doing all
1: that? Rodney's had lots of problems in his life.
2: He's got bigger problems now. When I get through with him, I'm gonna tear him apart!
8: Mr. and Mrs. Lemire, you can talk about that later. Right now, let's figure out what is best for Serena.
1: What do you suggest?
8: I think the first thing to do is to take her to a doctor.
4: We saw a doctor that was recommended to us. I don't know what we expected. Mom and I were both surprised to find out I was pregnant. I didn't even know I could be pregnant. Before I even had time to process any of it, the doctor suggested an abortion, and my mom quickly agreed.
12: Don't worry, Serena. This won't take long.
7: Mom, this place is kind of dirty.
1: It'll be okay. We won't be here long.
0: Let me help you onto the table. There you go. Go ahead and get comfortable.
7: I'm cold.
0: You'll need to wait outside, Mrs. Lemire. Come with me.
7: Mom?
12: It'll be okay. Nurse, go ahead and take her to the waiting room.
1: I'll be right outside, Serena.
12: Okay, just lie back. This'll be over real soon.
7: Mom?
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4: The abortion did not go as smoothly as hoped. I was in the recovery room when I started hemorrhaging blood. The nurses never called a doctor, checked on me at all. Eventually, my dad pulled me up over his shoulder and brought me home. My uncle Rodney pled guilty to sexual assault and was sentenced to 7 to 15 years. Things should have gone back to normal, right? I wasn't having a baby. My uncle couldn't hurt me anymore. So why did I start feeling such a deep depression? In the next couple of years, I tried to handle it different ways.
10: It's okay, Ricky. You can come in my room.
9: Are you sure your parents aren't going to walk in on us?
10: Well, Mom is in the hospital right now.
9: What about your dad?
10: Probably working. He's not going to bother us.
9: So we can...

0: everyone. No girls are allowed to ride in the back of the bus.
1: We'll see about that.
2: What are you doing back here? Did you hear me?
1: Can I sit with you?
2: Why would I let you sit with me?
1: Because I'm cute. And you're kind of cute, too.
2: Do you even know who I am?
1: You're Bruce. Do you know who I am?
2: You're a freshman.
1: And you're a junior. Are you going to let me sit or what?
2: Sure. You can sit with me.
3: After that day, we sat together on the bus all the time, joking and flirting. After a couple of weeks, he asked me out on a date. He took me to Dairy Queen, mini golfing, and then to a park in Middlebury, Indiana.
1: Do you bring all your dates here?
2: So far, it's my first one.
1: You've never been on a date before?
2: Not so much. Between school, working at McDonald's, and church stuff, I'm pretty busy.
1: Church stuff? Like what?
2: I go on Sundays and Wednesday night. My family's kind of religious.
1: My family isn't. The only thing my dad believes is that he'll have another drink.
2: Man, our families are so different.
1: Is that a problem?
2: Not for me.
3: After that first date, we were together all the time. He took me to prom, and we had a great time. But for all the time we spent together, there wasn't really any supervision. Before long, despite Bruce growing up in a Christian home, we started having sex, not considering the consequences.
1: Do you want to come over tonight?
2: I don't know. Your parents don't like me very much.
1: Yeah, I don't like them very much either.
2: I don't like the way they treat you, especially your dad. He should protect you. Instead, I feel like I'm protecting you against them.
1: I like that you do.
2: Yeah, I don't know.
1: They're not going to be home anyway, so you don't need to worry about them.
2: What about your sister?
1: Jenny's staying at her friend's.
2: But I don't...
1: What?
2: I don't have any... you know.
1: Oh, that. I suppose one time without isn't going to hurt nothing.
2: What do you mean you think you might be pregnant?
1: I'm late, and something feels different, Bruce. I want to get a pregnancy test done.
2: Can't you grab one from the gas station where you work?
1: Oh, that would look good. Nothing strange about that.
2: Okay, sorry. All right, there's a Planned Parenthood over in Elkhart. I'll make an appointment and drive you there, okay?
1: Okay. Bruce, I'm only 15.
3: I asked off work and Bruce and I drove to Planned Parenthood. Two kids scared to death. He gave me the pregnancy test. It was positive. We walked out of that building completely in shock and sat in his car.
1: I don't know what to say.
2: Neither do I. I mean...
1: You probably never want to see me again.
2: That's not what I was thinking.
1: What are you thinking? I'm not gonna lie. I'm scared to death. What are my parents gonna say?
2: Your parents? What about my parents? They think I'm a good Christian boy.
1: So what are we gonna do?
2: What do you think about... abortion?
1: What? Why would you ask that?
2: I don't know. I just...
1: No! Absolutely not. I will not have an abortion.
2: Okay. I was
1: no
2: just...
1: No way.
2: All right. I don't know why I said it. I had no idea you were so against it. I mean, what's that all about?
1: Bruce, when you and I met... Since you and I've been dating, I've been different. If you know me a couple years ago, I was a mess. A bigger mess than I am now.
2: How do you mean?
1: A few years ago... My uncle messed with me.
2: You mean he raped you?
1: Yeah, a bunch of times. I got pregnant and my parents took me to get an abortion. It was the worst day of my life. I've tried to forget it, but I can't. The sounds, even the smells, it was awful, and the blood.
2: I had no idea, Serena. I'm really sorry. And I'm sorry I mentioned it.
1: There's no way. No way I'll ever do that again.
2: Okay, Serena. Okay. We definitely won't do that. That's out. I'll never mention it again.
1: Thank you.
2: All right. So we're gonna have this baby together.
1: You mean it?
2: Yeah, I mean it. I mean, I don't know how we're gonna do it, but we'll figure it out, I guess.
3: We decided to keep it secret for the time being. We knew we obviously couldn't keep the secret forever, but we needed time to figure out what to do. Bruce worked at McDonald's. I worked at a gas station, so we definitely weren't rolling in money. Then, one morning, my parents stepped into my bedroom.
4: Serena?
1: Mom? Dad? What's going on?
4: Serena, are you pregnant?
1: Yep.
5: You are?
1: Yeah. How did you figure it out?
4: I saw a note you

0: wrote to that boy.
1: You saw a note? Mom, that was in a book. In my backpack.
2: This is our house, Serena.
0: Have you told his parents that you're pregnant?
1: Not yet. We're waiting for the right time.
2: You know, you don't have to have...
1: No, I'm not having an abortion. We're gonna have this baby.
0: You're a teenager.
1: I've made up my mind.
2: Well, you aren't gonna listen to us. Maybe his parents will talk some sense into you.
1: His name is Bruce.
2: Fine. You and Bruce need to tell his parents.
3: As much as we didn't want to tell my parents about the baby, we wanted to tell Bruce's parents even less. I think I figured my parents would almost expect it from me, but Bruce's parents had standards that were higher. They'd raised Bruce in the church. We could feel the nervous energy in their living room as we sat on the couch across from them.
4: So, yeah.
5: Something on your mind, Bruce?
6: It's okay, you can tell us.
1: Well...
4: I was wondering what you would think if I didn't go to college next year, after I graduate.
6: Well, what brings this on? I thought you had your heart set on college.
5: This isn't something you need to decide tonight. If you want to take a gap year, it's not the worst idea.
1: Bruce.
4: It's not that, Dad. It's just...
5: Yeah?
4: I don't really have the money for college right now.
6: We've talked about this, Bruce. There are loans and programs that can help.
1: Bruce?
4: Okay. Okay.
5: What is it, son?
4: Serena's pregnant.
6: Oh, my.
1: Mr. and Mrs. Dykeson, I am really, really sorry.
4: We both are. I know that isn't how you raised me.
5: What are you planning to do?
4: Serena's gonna have the baby. We're gonna try to make it work.
1: Neither of us want to get rid of it. We're gonna try to be parents.
6: Thank God for that.
5: Well... Bruce, Serena, I think that's the right choice. But it's not the easy choice. You're both very young, but you're going to have to grow up pretty fast.
4: Yes, sir.
5: I can't say this is what I wished for you both, but this is where we're at. And Serena, there's something you need to understand.
1: What's that?
5: We're going to love our grandchild just like we love his or her parents.
6: What he's saying is you can count on us to help however we can.
1: I don't know what to say.
5: You know what we think about what you did. We don't approve, but you two are going to be dealing with those consequences for the rest of your lives. You don't need me hollering at you.
1: I wouldn't mind if you did holler.
6: I think we'd rather just love on you right now. Come here, you two.
4: I can't say this is what I expected.
5: We're gonna do what we can for you, but I want to say something now, and I want you to understand. You need to stop having sex.
4: Dad.
5: It's not about ruining your fun. I think that's already happened. But I want you to understand, it's not right to have those relations before marriage. Part of growing up is being responsible.
1: I can do that.
4: Me too. We'll be good.
6: Do your parents know yet, Serena?
1: My mom figured it out.
5: Okay. No more secrets then. Bruce, we need you to tell your brothers.
4: For real, Dad? Why?
5: Because pretty soon people around here are going to start talking. I want them to be ready when other kids start saying stuff about you and Serena.
4: Yeah, you're right.
1: We'll both tell them.
3: What a difference from the way my parents responded to the news. Mr. and Mrs. Dykeson were so kind and loving to us at the moment we needed it. I couldn't say they were happy, but they showed us grace and mercy. They even reached out to the people at their church, and in turn, the people from the church reached out and supported us. At home, it was different.
0: I knew that boy was gonna get you in trouble.
1: Don't blame Bruce, Mom.
0: I suppose I should be blaming you. What were you thinking? Especially after you-
1: Maybe I was hoping to find someone who cares about me for a change.
0: How's that working out, huh? You think he's gonna stick around for you? Like you're something special?
1: He's not giving up on me, Mom. He quit soccer so he could work more hours.
0: Slinging hamburgers and shakes.
1: You know, I'm beginning to realize that Bruce is a gift from God.
0: You sound like one of those Dykesons.
1: He's working to support our baby and me. All I ever get from you and Dad is telling me what a loser I am and how Bruce is wrecking my life.
0: You're 16 and pregnant.
1: Yep, and that's probably all anyone ever expected of me, so I'm right on schedule.
3: That's how it was with my parents. I suppose they didn't know how to deal with me being pregnant any more than I did. They'd made the decision for me to have an abortion before, but I made it clear that I was making my own choices this time. And with Bruce standing by that decision, I was able to stand up to them.
4: Hey, Serena.
1: Hey, Bruce. What are you doing here? You don't visit me at work very often.
4: Wanted to see you.
1: Here I am. See me.
4: I'm no good at this.
1: Bruce, are you breaking up with me?
4: Huh? No! I got a ring! I want you to marry me.
1: You came to my work to ask me to marry you?
4: Yeah.
1: Well, since you went to all the trouble, let me see that ring.
4: What do you say? You and me?
1: I say, yes! You and me! And a baby!
4: Yeah.
7: Listen next time to hear the compelling conclusion of Serena's story. And what about you, listening friend? Have you made decisions in your past that you're not proud of? You don't have to carry that burden alone. In Jesus Christ, there's hope and the invitation to a fresh start. 2 Corinthians 5:17 says, "Therefore, if any man be in Christ, he is a new creature. 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That's right. 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So we're now producing an exciting new children's show called The Clue Crew. This is a family-friendly adventure series where there's always a biblical lesson to be learned and a mystery to be solved. We're also bringing to life powerful gospel truths in a new series called History's Greatest Sermons. This program will feature the very words of Billy Sunday, Charles Spurgeon, Dwight L. Moody, and many more, all dramatized and delivered by our very own Unshackled actors. And then there's our daily devotionals. In these 4-minute episodes, we hear a true story of transformation with supporting scripture and an application point to help us dive deeper in our biblical understanding. And now here's a taste of a daily devotional. December 30th, the preparation. Have you ever met a handyman or jack of all trades? This person seems able to fix anything. Their wide array of experiences has made them knowledgeable and equipped, perfect for the job at hand. But would you believe the same can be said of us? God has specific plans for our life, but He also molds us distinctly so we're equipped to carry them out. We may not know what God's plan is yet, or we may have an idea that turns out to be quite different, but each event along the way prepares us for what He has in store. Today we'll meet Ray, a man who learned this truth firsthand, even after surviving a very difficult and dangerous childhood. He's here to share with us his true story on this Unshackled Daily Devotional.
8: As soon as my grandfather escaped to the U.S., the persecution began. My father lost his job as a journalist, then my mother was not allowed to work. Dad slipped into the U.S. by boat and tried to send us money. Then our home was confiscated, and we were hungry and homeless. To make the persecution complete, my brother and I were expelled from school. You see, Castro hated opposition. We lived through the Bay of Pigs attack, dodging airplanes, strafing. 4 months later, in 1961, Dad managed to get us out of Cuba, and we settled in the Bronx with him. Life there was terrifying, with gang fights, drugs, and murder. Dad and Mom were both mugged and beaten, but we were too poor to escape the slums. At 13, I decided to be a baseball player, stayed away from drugs, alcohol, and gangs, and we spent hours every day on the baseball diamond. My work paid off at 21 when I was selected by the Detroit Tigers and paid a bonus that got my parents out of the slums. For 2 years, I played in the minor leagues, and then I met and married a woman who loved the Lord. Before long, I too received Jesus Christ as my Savior. I saw how He had protected us and brought me to a place of serving Him. After much prayer, I left baseball to go to Bible school. After serving God as an evangelist, I now run a homeless shelter. God is using my sad experiences as a kid to help others.
7: 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Script, Darby Kern. 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So until next time, unless our Lord returns before then, I'm Timothy Gregory, reminding you that the doors to Pacific Garden Mission are open night and day. 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
1: So he said to them, when you pray, say, Our Father in heaven, hallowed be your name. Your kingdom come. Your will be done on earth as it is in heaven.

man of faith can go through tribulations which make you hold your breath as you watch him. He goes through things that would knock the wits out of us and make us give way to blasphemy and whimperings. He is not blind or insensitive, yet he goes through in marvelous triumph. What accounts for it? One thing only. The fact that behind it all is the love of God, which is in Jesus Christ, our Lord.

Experience is a gateway, not an end. Beware of building your faith on experience. You can never give another person that which you have found, but you can make him long for what you have. When the baptism of the Holy Ghost came upon the early disciples, it made them the living epistles of what they taught, and it is to be the same with us. Jesus Christ is always infinitely mightier than our faith, mightier than our experience. But our experience will be along the line of the faith we have in him.

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1: Are you looking for love in all the wrong places? I'm Katrina, and I want to warn you against that. I fell in love with a Navy man and thought being lovers was the answer, but he didn't respect me. He treated me even worse after we were married. I thought children were the answer, but after our daughter was born, my husband spent even more time with his girlfriends. I turned to a lover of my own, got pregnant, and had an abortion. My husband took a job in the Netherlands and wanted me to join him to save our marriage. So I went, but soon discovered that he had a mistress there, too. We fought bitterly, and I returned home after 3 months. He begged me to come back, and I did, but I couldn't forgive his betrayal with a woman who pretended to be my friend. I took my daughter home and got a divorce. My daughter and I both ended up in therapy, especially after my brief second attempt at marriage that failed. Then, foolishly, I lived with a man again. Twice he insisted I get an abortion. Once I nearly died. The end came when I needed surgery for a mass on my spine, and he neither came to the hospital nor called. My former husband visited with his wife and prayed for me. He had found Christ and told me how much Jesus would change my life. He was right. I spent days alone at home, crying out to God before I humbled myself and asked His forgiveness. Today, I am a counselor at a crisis pregnancy center, pointing lost women to the real love of their lives, Jesus Christ. If the Son, therefore, shall make you free, you shall be free indeed.
0: If you would like to be free from the weight of sin by receiving Jesus Christ as Lord and Savior, or maybe you have questions about it, call 1-888-NEED-HIM right now. 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

0: What do we do when we have a brother who is wounded, a sister who's wounded? Do we report him to the church? You'd be amazed how many people will say to me, "Pastor, I am so burdened about thus and such a person. God has laid him on my heart. Will you go see him?" Well, if it is so strategic, so necessary, yes, if I can, I will. But why do you think God laid him on your heart? Why do you think God put him on your heart? Because, friend, you are the one that has that relationship. You're the one that God is burdening, and you're the one that God wants to go. If you know somebody like this, I am here to tell you today that that person is your responsibility. My job is to teach you to minister so that you can be a minister of the gospel of our Lord and Savior, Jesus Christ.
1: 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Waiting for you now at profoundtruth.org.

For God so loved the world that he gave his only begotten Son, that whosoever believeth in him should not perish, but have everlasting life. For God sent not his Son into the world to condemn the world, but that the world through him might be saved. He that believeth on him is not condemned, but he that believeth not is condemned already, because he hath not believed in the name of the only begotten Son of God. But God commendeth his love toward us, in that while we were yet sinners, Christ died for us. Much more then, being now justified by his blood, we shall be saved from wrath through him. A new commandment I give unto you, that ye love one another as I have loved you, that ye also love one another. By this shall all men know that ye are my disciples, if ye have love one to another. Jesus answered and said unto him, If a man love me, he will keep my words, and my Father will love him, and we will come unto him, and make our abode with him. He that loveth me not, keepeth not my sayings, and the word which ye hear is not mine, but the Father's which sent me. If ye keep my commandments, ye shall abide in my love, even as I have kept my Father's commandments, and abide in his love. These things have I spoken unto you, that my joy might remain in you, and that your joy might be full. This is my commandment, that ye love one another as I have loved you. Greater love hath no man than this, that a man lay down his life for his friends. Who shall separate us from the love of Christ? Shall tribulation, or distress, or persecution, or famine, or nakedness, or peril, or sword? As it is written, For thy sake we are killed all the day long. We are accounted as sheep for the slaughter. Nay, in all these things we are more than conquerors through him that loved us. For I am persuaded that neither death nor life, nor angels, nor principalities, nor powers, nor things present, nor things to come, nor height, nor depth, nor any other creature shall be able to separate us from the love of God, which is in Christ Jesus, our Lord.

0: Do creationists love science? This is Ken Ham, author, speaker, and blogger on why we can trust the Bible. There was once a study that found people who reject evolution are still interested in science. The authors of the study were shocked. They didn't expect those who rejected evolution to really care about science. Why? Because of this false idea that creationists deny science. But nothing could be farther from the truth. Creationists love science. Many people reject evolution on scientific and biblical grounds. They don't do this because they deny science, but because they recognize the major problems with evolution, and many choose to trust the eyewitness account of the Creator over man's fallible interpretations.
1: Discover answers to your questions about science, the Bible, creation, evolution, and more at AnswersRadio.com.

For by grace are ye saved, through faith, and that not of yourselves. It is the gift of God, not of works, lest any man should boast. For all have sinned and come short of the glory of God, being justified freely by his grace through the redemption that is in Christ Jesus. For what saith the Scripture? Abraham believed God, and it was counted unto him for righteousness. Now to him that worketh is the reward not reckoned of grace, but of debt. But to him that worketh not, but believeth on him that justifieth the ungodly, his faith is counted for righteousness. For if by one man's offense death reigned by one, much more they which receive abundance of grace and of the gift of righteousness shall reign in life by one, Jesus Christ. Let not sin therefore reign in your mortal body, that ye should obey it in the lust thereof, neither yield ye your members as instruments of unrighteousness unto sin, but yield yourselves unto God, as those that are alive from the dead, and your members as instruments of righteousness unto God. For sin shall not have dominion over you, for ye are not under the law, but under grace. For ye know the grace of our Lord Jesus Christ, that though he was rich, yet for your sakes he became poor, that ye through his poverty might be rich. And the Word was made flesh and dwelt among us, and we beheld his glory, the glory as of the only begotten of the Father, full of grace and truth. John bare witness of him, and cried, saying, This was he of whom I spake, he that cometh after me is preferred before me, for he was before me. And of his fullness have all we received, and grace for grace. For the law was given by Moses, but grace and truth came by Jesus Christ. But by the grace of God I am what I am, and his grace which was bestowed upon me was not in vain, but I labored more abundantly than they all. Yet not I, but the grace of God which was with me.

But God, who is rich in mercy, for his great love wherewith he loved us, even when we were dead in sins, hath quickened us together with Christ. By grace are ye saved, and hath raised us up together, and made us sit together in heavenly places in Christ Jesus. For the grace of God that bringeth salvation hath appeared to all men, teaching us that, denying ungodliness and worldly lusts, we should live soberly, righteously, and godly in this present world, looking for that blessed hope and the glorious appearing of the great God and our Savior, Jesus Christ.

Everything that God has created is like an orchestra praising Him. All thy works shall praise thee. In the ear of God, everything He created makes exquisite music, and man joined in the paean of praise until he fell. Then there came in the frantic discord of sin. The realization of redemption brings man, by way of the minor note of repentance, back into tune with praise again. The angels are only too glad to hear that note, because it blends man into harmony again. Praising God is the ultimate end and aim of all we go through. Whoso offereth praise glorifieth me. What does it matter whether you are well or ill, whether you have money or none? It is all a matter of indifference, but one thing is not a matter of indifference, and that is that we are pleasing to the ears of God.

0: 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Stay tuned.
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0: Steve was the youth director for a church in central Missouri. 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You can call us at the Christian Law Association, and we'll be honored to try to help you review your policy.
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Revelation chapter 3, verse 22. He that hath an ear, let him hear what the Spirit saith unto the churches. I've been told that this is the most repeated commandment in the Bible. He that hath an ear, let him hear what the Spirit saith unto the churches. Very simply, let me ask you, we listen, but do we hear? We comprehend, but do we understand? We believe, but do we practice? We agree with, but do we submit? We teach, but do we obey? We say amen to something, but do we repent? We expect others to do thus and so, but do we lead the way? Something to think about on Lighthouse Christian Radio.

0: Long ago in Israel, the story has been told. A man named Achan disobeyed, stole clothes, silver, and gold.
1: He knew it was wrong, so he buried it deep, thinking he was smart.
0: But God had his way,
1: and Achan had to pay for
0: the sin he planted in his heart.

Now, David was a man in the Bible we know. A very great king was he. Well, he sinned one night and covered it up and lost the victory. The more he tried to cover it up, the higher those sin weeds grew. By the time everything was said and done, there was one thing David knew.

How do you handle stress? Hi, I'm Chuck Bentley with the Crown Money Minute. It's difficult to wisely manage finances in the midst of inflation, economic uncertainty, or personal challenges. The responsibility can create serious stress, even despair. We handle it by either stressing out, dropping out, faking out, or finally crying out. It's at that point that we acknowledge our need and cast our cares upon the Lord. Imagine yourself as a soldier on the battlefield. You can stand up under stress and discouragement, knowing that God will help you one day at a time. Christ is our victor. He's on our side, and you can trust Him because He is always faithful. You can sign up for Crown's Daily Devotional at crown.org. That's crown.org.

Genesis 12:1. Now the Lord had said unto Abram, Get thee out of thy country, and from thy kindred, and from thy father's house, unto a land that I will show thee. 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
3: The context of Scripture is clear. If it's poetry, it's clear. Parables, prophecy, historical narrative, the context makes it clear. Not only are the Scriptures clear, but they have stood the test of time as being absolutely true. Fairy tales are pretty easy to spot when examined closely. Like the story of human evolution, which starts with non-living matter spontaneously generating in the universe, then life magically springing up from that non-living matter. Observable science confirms the history that we read in Genesis, whether through global geological evidence for the Great Flood or intelligently designed language found in human genetic sequencing. If the Bible's not completely true, then it can't be trusted reliably, but history has shown that it can be trusted from Genesis to Revelation. I'm David Reeves. Truly, the heavens declare the glory of God.
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6: Dr. Leonard Sachs holds a PhD in psychology and has been a family doctor for nearly 34 years. He said he never saw a correlation between politics and parenting until now. He said left-of-center parents were no better and no worse than parents on average than right-of-center parents. He has now documented that children of politically liberal parents are more likely to suffer from depression and anxiety and a lack of sense of life meaning and have substance abuse issues. He's noted that over the past decade, there's been an increase in what he calls permissive parents. They have been persuaded to carry out more gentle parenting because they don't want to be controlling to their children. In most cases, the children become the authority while parents try to be patient, calm, and punishment-free. His story from an article in the Institute for Family Studies illustrates this only so well. A mom brought her 6-year-old daughter into the office with a fever and sore throat. He asked the girl to open her mouth and say, "Ah." She shook her head and clenched her mouth. He asked the mom for help. Instead, the mother merely replied, "Her body, her choice." NYU professor Jonathan Haidt has been on my radio program to talk about his book, The Coddling of the American Mind. He believes that the real reason that left-of-center kids are more likely to be depressed compared to right-of-center kids is that left-of-center kids have been taught to catastrophize events, to assume the worst, while right-of-center kids have been taught to be more optimistic. You know, what is taught at home and what is consumed on social media is having a negative impact on the minds and mental states of children and adolescents. Political views and mental health seem to be correlated more than ever. I'm Kirby Anderson, and that's my point of view.
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8: Two creations that survive solely because the other one exists. That's next on today's Creation Moment. And now, here's our Creation Moments host, Ian Taylor.
9: Completely unrelated creatures that depend entirely upon one another to live and have no way of living without one another pose a very serious challenge to those who claim that all living things evolved. The relationship is called reciprocal altruism. One startling example is the relation between the fig wasp and the fig tree. Male figs are not for eating, but they produce the pollen to pollinate the sweet, juicy female fig. But the flower parts of both the male and female figs are inside the figs. There is no chance that the wind could spread pollen from the male to the female figs, and there is no other creature except the fig wasp that can transfer the pollen. Herein lies an incredible story. The fig wasp hatches from eggs inside the male fig, and its purpose in its short 24-hour life is to lay its eggs inside another male fig. The female wasp emerges from the male fig, covered in pollen, and is programmed to search among the female figs, thus fertilizing them, before laying its eggs inside a male fig and thus start the cycle all over again. The fig wasp will only lay its eggs in the male fig, while the female fig cannot be pollinated by any other method. Clearly, both the fig wasp and the fig tree were created for this special relationship.
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1: 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And just say, Brother Treiber, here's a prayer request, whatever. And I promise you, I'll write you back. It'll take a day to get it offline. 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They'll put it on my desk. The next morning, I'll write you back. They'll type you back. It takes me a little while, but I'll get it back to you within the day. I promise you. 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It's going to be a great day today, and I hope that you're going to plan to have a great day as well. Here's the GSBC men's group sing. I sing the mighty power of God.

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Listen, young people, you're 18. 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On August 26th, we open the doors. Why don't you come? Why don't you just say yes to God? Why don't you just come to Bible College? Come a year. Come two, come four, but just come and see what God's going to do. He's going to do great things in your life. We have one more song, and it's to rescue a sinner like me. I'm so glad God rescued me. Aren't you glad? Here is the choir singing for us. I think you'll enjoy it. It's a great song, how that God reached down, saved your sorry soul, saved my sorry soul. I didn't deserve his grace. But I'm so very grateful for the grace of the Lord Jesus Christ when he reached down his hand and he saved me, a sinner just like me.

0: Genesis chapter 29. Now, Jacob was the man that his name means con artist. It means deceiver. And by the way, if your name is Jacob, don't feel bad. My name is Jack. It's a derivative of Jacob. I love the name Jack. And I love the name. I had a grandfather by the name of Jacob. Never saw him, but Jacob was my grandfather. He passed away early. And so it's a good name, but not for this Jacob. Jacob is still conniving. Okay, what, number one, he stole his brother's, he had his brother's birthright. And then he stole his blessing. He conned his brother out of two things. But now he's going to get a father-in-law. His father-in-law is going to con him. In fact, his conning ways are going to last until chapter 32. Next week, we'll see in chapter 32 where he finally gives in to God. God actually changed his name after that. You're no longer a con artist. But until this time, he was conned, and now he's getting conned. The Bible says in Genesis 29:16, and Laban had two daughters. The name of the elder was Leah. The name of the younger was Rachel. Leah was tender-eyed, but Rachel was beautiful, well-favored. And Jacob loved Rachel and said, I'll serve thee for 7 years, Rachel, your younger sister. Now, he was supposed to get the older sister, but he says, I'll serve 7 years. And that was the agreement. Pardon me. So he served 7 years for Rachel. Verse 20, and Jacob served 7 years for Rachel. He said they seemed like just days because he had such a love for her. But Laban did not give him Rachel. And he got in the tent, and after a while, he discovered that he had married Leah. And the Bible says that he was deceived and beguiled by his father-in-law. You know, you're a deceiver. You're a deceiver. You're going to get deceived. I trust you that. You can count on that. You're a liar. You're going to work with liars. Yeah, you're full of pride. You'll serve with prideful people. It's just what you sow, you reap. Child of God, there's no way in getting out of this thing. And here's Jacob, the con artist. I'm a con artist. And he was getting right with God. He served for the 7 years for Rachel. Oh, but guess what? He never got Rachel. Why? Because he had conned so many people. Now his father-in-law conned him. He had to serve another 7 years, 14 years, before he could get his real wife. What a tragedy. All because he still was a con artist. In chapter 29, chapter 30, chapter 31, he's still a con artist. Half of chapter 32, he's still a con artist. And the Bible says because of this, he got what he deserved. He got his cunning ways, and he went unto Rebekah. He served her for another 7 years. He fulfilled her another week, 7 years, the Bible says. What a tragedy. All because he was a ripoff artist. All because of his pride, his arrogance, his self ways. You live for self. Oh, I tell you, young people, you're not catching it, are you? I've got a young man I was praying for today. He's got several kids in our church, and he's got a wonderful, maybe three or four kids, five kids in our church. He's a wonderful man, but he's not an honest man. He's a con artist. I was praying for him. I was working in my yard the other day because he's just a con artist. He's a fake. He's a phony. And he's reaping it. And oh, I tell you what's ahead of him with his kids, it's going to be sad. And then he's going to blame our church. You watch. He'll blame our Christian school. You watch. But he's a con artist. He's not right with God. Father, I pray for our listeners that, Lord, we would be real. Bobby Robertson prayed in his prayer, help us to be real. God, help us to be real with thee and real with mankind and honest with mankind is my prayer. I pray your blessing upon our dear listeners today. They're good people, God. They love you. And I pray that you give each and every one a wonderful day. In Jesus' name, amen.
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1: There is only one way to have access to God. There is only one way to have your sins forgiven. And it's not the way of the church. And it's not the way of the baptism. It's not the way of the pastor or the priest. Listen here. It's the way of the cross of Jesus Christ. And Jesus said, I am the way, the truth, and the life. No one comes to the Father except by me.
0: Every believer faces moments of doubt and fear, but God's Word provides the strength we need to overcome. 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In our series, Courageous Faith, Pastor Chappell explores what it means to have a faith that moves mountains. By leaning into God's promises, you can experience His power in every area of your life. 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
1: Well, this morning we're looking at the subject, Courage to Overcome. Courage to Overcome. And we're going to learn about how to have this type of courage from the Apostle Paul as we open up the book of Acts this morning. Now, for those of you that are new to the book of Acts, it really records the missionary journeys of the Apostle Paul. There were three such journeys where he went from city to city, preaching Christ, discipling people, and then ultimately establishing local churches throughout much of the known world. At the end of his third missionary journey, he came back to what we would call the Holy Land, back to Caesarea, and it was there that he began praying and desiring to find his way to Jerusalem. He wanted to preach the gospel to the Jews, and he wanted to proclaim that Jesus Christ is the Messiah. He was warned in Acts 21 that this would be a very dangerous proposition for him, and he was told that he should not go to Jerusalem. And in fact, even when he finally went to Jerusalem, things turned very badly. The Bible records in Acts 24, there were men who said they would not eat until they killed the Apostle Paul. And so because of that, he went back to Caesarea for his safety. And while he was being held in Caesarea, he realized the only way that he would ever have an opportunity to have his freedom again was to request on the basis of his Roman citizenship that he go and make an appeal before Caesar in Rome. And this was not uncommon. Oftentimes when there were people that were political prisoners, or in this case, being held because of his religious faith, if they held a Roman citizenship, they could request to stand before Caesar and defend themselves. And so it was that Paul was granted to have an audience with Caesar, and he made his way on a very tiny ship, perhaps larger in those days, tiny for us in these days, a ship called Euroclydon. It was a ship that held 276 people of all various walks of life, and they left Caesarea with the ultimate destination of finding Rome and standing, in Paul's case, before Caesar. The Bible records in chapter 27 that this ship found its way into a terrible, terrible storm in the Mediterranean. And because of this storm, the ship was broken apart into many pieces, and the people went overboard, many of them holding on to wood and other artifacts from the ship. And ultimately, they found themselves on a very small island. Paul had prophesied to them that all of them would be saved, and in fact, all 276 people made their way into a small estuary there on the island of Malta, where they were able to find safety and where they were able to be rescued from this terrible, terrible crash and this difficulty that they had experienced at sea. Now, it was here on Malta that Paul's difficulties continued. And we'll see in just a moment how sometimes one tragedy begets another tragedy, or one trial, another trial. And yet with each of them, God gave Paul courage to overcome and to continue on faithfully for the Lord. I want you to see with me this morning the facts in the case. I want you to see with me the situation the Apostle Paul experienced. And perhaps you might see some parallels to your own life. Some of the things that you experience and that I experience as we travel on this journey, as we find our way through life, I think you're going to see that some of the trials have a commonality to all of us. Well, let's notice as we open up the passage this morning, if you're taking notes with me, I want you to see, first of all, Paul was stranded in an unusual culture. He was stranded in an unusual culture. The Bible says in verse 1, when they were escaped, then they knew that the island was called Melita, and the barbarous people showed us no little kindness, for they kindled a fire and received us everyone because of the present rain and because of the cold. Now notice, first of all, the place. It was called in the tongue of the Phoenicians, Melita, or more commonly known as Malta. The name comes from a Canaanite word, and it means refuge. And by the way, if you had been shipwrecked, and if you were able to cling onto a board and ultimately get to the shore, you would call that place refuge as well. I'm sure they were glad to see the land on that particular day. After so many days at open sea, it would have been a welcome sight. And I want you to remember this, because in the storms of life, we always have a refuge. And for those of us who are Christians, our refuge is Jesus Christ. And the Bible says in Psalm 46 and verse 1, God is our refuge and strength, a very present help in time of trouble. And so the place of refuge was the place called Malta. I want you to notice, secondly, the people that were there. The Bible refers to them as a barbarous people. You say, that sounds like my neighbors. No, we're talking about people in Malta, and the word barbarous has an interesting meaning. These people were of a Phoenician descent. The Maltese language came from Africa, and these people were not known as believers in Jehovah God. Their culture was different. Their faith was demonic, and they were called a barbarous people because they did not know God. These people, however, were a kindly people. And this is something I want you to see. The Bible says in verse number 2 that they showed no little kindness, but they kindled a fire and they received every one of us. I want you to learn from this that no matter where you are, no matter what adversity you may experience, that there are always opportunities and God is always making a way to provide for His own. And that even in His sovereignty, God saw fit, even in a barbarous land, even in an unbelieving land, God shows His grace. How many of you know the heart of the king is in the hand of the Lord? God can touch anybody's heart at any time to bless one of His own people. You may have an unsaved boss that is unkind and maybe even barbaric with his or her language. You may have some neighbors that appear to be under some kind of a demonic influence. I want you to know that no matter where you work, no matter where you live, no matter what situation you're facing, no matter what kind of an unusual culture we live in, that even in those cultures, God can show kindness to His people. And that's exactly what happened here. The Bible tells us that these people showed no little kindness to the Apostle Paul. I was thinking this past week about a particular day when we were down at Kaiser Sunset with our son Larry, who read the scripture a moment ago. And I don't care what the world says, Hollywood is a needy city. It's a corrupt city. It's a sinful city. There's not a lot of joy in Hollywood. You don't believe it? Go down there tomorrow and drive or walk down the streets even better. And you're going to find a lot of hurting people. A lot of people whose lives have been caught up into very difficult situations because of the abuse of drugs and sexual promiscuity and all the rest of it. It's a sad place. It's a lonely place. And then when you go to a hospital in Hollywood, sometimes hospitals can be lonely places too. and the culture there and all that is surrounding you is different. And I remember as we were there and Larry was having his treatments for cancer at that time, it was a lonely day indeed for our family. And we were surrounded by a lot of unbelieving people in that city. And suddenly into the hospital room came a doctor, and as he came in, he introduced himself. He was a nuclear chemist, and he shut the door behind him, and he said, "Now, we're not supposed to talk about these things, but I want you to know that I'm a believer in Jesus Christ, and I want you to know that I'm praying for you." He gave me a little brown stone with a black cross. It's in my desk upstairs, and he said, "I want you to keep this." He said, "I'm going to be praying that God heals your son." He said, "Let's have a word of prayer together." And right there in that lonely place, on that lonely seventh floor of that hospital in Hollywood, California, God reminded me that He will never leave me and He will never forsake me. And I want you to understand that even in places like Malta, there are people that God can touch their hearts to be a blessing in those situations. We see the place, we see the people, but let's notice the problem. The Bible tells us in verse 2 something very simple. It says that there was present rain and there was cold. The problem is that Paul is cold, he is wet, he is stranded on this island, and it was a situation that was something he certainly was not expecting. And sometimes calamity comes upon us this way. You weren't expecting a divorce. You were not expecting the financial setback. You were not expecting the trial that you're in, but suddenly you feel stranded and alone. And I might remind you that there were many people in the Bible who experienced this very emotion. Joseph was sold by his own brothers. He was stranded in Egypt, 300 miles away from his own father. Daniel was thrown into the lion's den by Darius simply for praying to God. David had to hide in the caves of Adullam because Saul was trying to kill him. John the Baptist was alone in jail because he had preached against the sin of Herod. And even Jesus in the Garden of Gethsemane prayed, "Father, let this cup pass from me. If it be possible, let this cup pass from me." While he prayed, his own disciples slept. I'm telling you that throughout the Bible, there are people who have understood the sense of being stranded in an unusual culture. And that was exactly what the Apostle Paul was experiencing. But I want you to notice, secondly, that he was wounded by an uncovered culprit. We're going to find that in this very strange place that the apostle is going to have further difficulty in his life. Notice in verse 3, the Bible says, "And when Paul had gathered a bundle of sticks and laid them on the fire, there came a viper out of the heat and fastened on his hand." If you're taking notes, I want you to jot this down. Paul is serving. Paul is serving. He's tired. He's wet. He's stranded. He's having a terrible day. But in the middle of it, what is he doing? He's serving. Now, I want to ask you a question. When you're having that type of day, when you're in that day and you're going, "Man, I'm stranded in this unusual culture. How did I get here to Malta?" A lot of people say to me, "I never planned on living in California. How did I get here?" And when things are just kind of piling up on you, I want to ask you this question. Are you a complainer or a servant? "Well, I do my job. I type. I send emails. I do what I'm supposed to do." No. What's the spirit with which you do it? Are you a complainer or a servant? And we see here in Paul's life a great lesson for all of us, that in this really terrible moment, he's getting more wood for the fire. He's going about bringing logs to the fire. I mean, he's wet. He's cold. He's an apostle. And what is he doing? He's helping. He's becoming a part of the solution rather than adding to the problem. He's doing what he can do to make this a better situation. The fire, if it was to keep going, needed wood. Somebody needed to do this job. It is like the Lord Jesus Christ himself, the Bible says, who came not to be ministered unto, but to be a minister and to give his life a ransom for many. Here we see that Paul is serving, but notice secondly, there is a viper that is biting. And what an amazing verse number 3 says. And when Paul had gathered a bundle of sticks and laid them on the fire, there came a viper out of the heat and fastened onto his hand. Now think of this. He is shipwrecked, surrounded by a barbaric people. He's trying to have a good attitude. He's trying to do what needs to be done. He's over here helping load up fire. He's just trying to move the logs of the fire, and suddenly a snake grabs hold of him. The Bible says the snake fastened onto him. How many of you can get that picture? It just fastened onto him. And some of you, there's something fastened onto you right now. I mean, you're just trying to be the best mom you can be, trying to be the best single adult you can be, and suddenly you've been wounded in the process. Suddenly, something came upon you that you were not expecting. And sometimes when we're just trying to help, we get hurt. Like those firefighters on 911 who went into the trade tower, just trying to help others. They never came back. Some of them have debilitating diseases even to this day. Sometimes you're just trying to be a good neighbor, trying to be a good Christian, and you lose money. I've learned not to loan money to Christians, but just give it to them if you can. Sometimes you may lose some friends that you thought were really good friends, and you reached out to help them and you got bit. You were just trying to help them, but they bit you. Paul was doing the best he could, and in that moment, he was wounded. I see in Acts 28 a man who was stranded in a very unusual culture, a man who was wounded in the midst of that culture. I want you to notice, thirdly, a man who was branded by unfair criticism. Branded by unfair criticism. Now, this is amazing. I want you to see it in verse 4. The Bible says, "And when the barbarians saw the venomous beast hanging on his hand, they said amongst themselves, 'No doubt this man is a murderer.'" So here it is. He's cold. He's wet. He is stranded. He is wounded. He's trying to have a good attitude. He's just trying to do his job. And now people are going, "Well, we know why that happened. He must be a murderer," right? I mean, they couldn't even call him like a guy that runs into Walmart and steals a TV. No. They had a rampant to murder. And there was a thought in Malta that if someone is bitten by a snake, they must be the worst kind of criminal, probably a murderer. And so he is branded as a murderer. In fact, the Bible says they even watched to see if he would die in verse number 6. They wanted to see if he would fall dead suddenly. And I want to remind you of something. If you are here because you want to mature and because you want to be a strong Christian, I want to remind you that sometimes, even when you're doing your best for Jesus, there are people who will criticize you and who will brand you along the way. 1 Peter 2:11 says, "Dearly beloved, I beseech you as strangers and pilgrims, abstain from fleshly lusts which war against the soul, having your conversation honest among the Gentiles, that whereas they speak evil against you, as evildoers, they may by your good works, which they shall behold, glorify God in the day of salvation." Peter said, look, there will be people who speak evil against you, but you keep doing what is right, you keep doing what is good, and someday they will know that you were serving God out of sincerity and truth. In fact, notice in 1 Peter chapter 4 and verse 14, the Bible says, "If ye be reproached for the name of Christ, happy are ye, for the spirit of glory and of God resteth upon you. On their part he is evil spoken of, but on your part he is glorified. But let none of you suffer as a murderer, or as a thief, or as an evildoer, or as a busybody in other men's matters. Yet if any man suffer as a Christian, let him not be ashamed, but let him glorify God on his behalf. Here we see that the Apostle Paul was branded by criticism. This crowd, they wanted to put a label on him, and their label was murderer. He deserves what he's got coming. That venom will take him to his death. And we live at a time when sometimes people in our culture like to quickly brand a Christian. Sometimes if we oppose something that is against the Bible, something that we should oppose, such as same-sex marriage, there will be those that will call us bigots or homophobes. There might be some who would say of you that if you conform to the Bible standard, you are a radical right-winger, you are a Bible thumper. They might even call you a deacon, even though you're not a deacon. Lots of terms are thrown around about Christians. I've heard one the last few months, Christian nationalist. I never knew what it was. I'm not sure I completely know what it is even to this day. But I believe they mean by that a Christian nationalist is someone that wants a theocracy. In other words, someone that wants Christians to control the government and force their views on the rest of the nation. First of all, I have no desire to control the government, nor do I have any desire to force my views on anyone. But what I do want, and what I believe I should have and you should have, is the freedom in the United States of America to speak out the truth of the Word of God in this day of censorship, that we have the freedom to stand and proclaim that Jesus Christ is the way, the truth, and the life. What men do with that is up to them, but I want to have the freedom to proclaim who Jesus Christ is. And by the way, I read somewhere one time, Congress shall make no law respecting an establishment of religion or prohibiting the free exercise of speech thereof or abridging the freedom of speech or the press. I believe that we have the right in this country to worship as we please. I believe the right in this country to speak as we please. And I believe as a Bible-believing pastor today that we should exercise those freedoms and speak that truth. And this is something that Paul the Apostle was doing as a preacher. He was freely preaching out the truth of the gospel of the Lord Jesus Christ. And I want you to be reminded that while he was not always appreciated, and while many Christians before us and many in this day have had themselves branded because they simply speak the truth, don't be shocked if someone says something against you. Sometimes we talk about D.L. Moody. D.L. Moody founded the Moody Church in Chicago, the Moody Bible Institute in Chicago, the Moody Orphanages for Boys and Girls. He was a man greatly used of God. You might be surprised to know that there were people in his time who called him Crazy Moody. That's what they called him. I remember visiting in Massachusetts one summer, the home of D.L. Moody. And we saw the schools, the orphanage, and I wanted to go see the home. I heard you could put D.L. Moody's coat on, and I wanted to put his coat on, and I was so happy that it was so large, and I just could swim in that coat. That was many years ago. I think the coat might fit me just fine now. I'm not sure, but I wanted to put his coat on and see a little bit about how he lived. And we were leaving, and there was a man that came up to us, and he identified himself as the great-great-nephew of D.L. Moody. He was an elderly man at that. I said, yes, we're just here studying a little bit about D.L. Moody. He said, oh, you wouldn't like the man. He was a narrow man. You wouldn't like D.L. Moody. And I've read many books about D.L. Moody, the great works he's done, the loving heart that he had. But here's this man saying, you wouldn't like the man. He's a very narrow man. By the way, most preachers are pretty narrow. They're about as narrow as that book right there. I'm going to tell you, they may call you a narrow man. They may call you other names. They called the Apostle Paul a murderer. They were branding him. He was called a murderer, but then notice the next minute he's called a god. The Bible says in verse number 6, howbeit they looked when he should have swollen and fallen down dead suddenly, but after they had looked a great while and saw no harm come to him, they changed their minds and said, he is a god. That's the world we live in. They're so fickle. They don't know what they're saying.
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1: For American Family News, I'm Chris Woodward. Day two of confirmation hearings for Attorney General nominee Todd Blanche. Fox's Madeline Rivera continues our coverage.
2: The stakes are high as Todd Blanche needs the support of every Republican on the Senate Judiciary Committee to advance to the full Senate. He's touting this record of the Trump administration as he signals how he will lead the Justice Department.
3: Murders are down roughly 20% nationwide. We have the lowest murder rate since 1900. Violent crime arrests are up nearly 114%. We've taken almost 5,000 child predators and human traffickers off the streets. If you look at Washington and Memphis as examples, where we have worked with federal, state, and local partners, pulling thousands of criminals off the streets in those two cities.
2: Some of the witnesses slated to appear at today's hearing, Blanche's supporters include former U.S. Attorney General John Ashcroft and Jennifer Bowes and Angel Mom. On the opposing side, there's Danny Besky, an Epstein survivor.
1: President Trump will deliver a national address tonight in primetime. It is expected to focus on securing national elections and the potential threats to the vote.
4: Without free and fair elections, you don't have a country. We'll be discussing other things, too, but it's going to be a very big announcement.
1: The address is set to begin tonight at 9 p.m. Eastern, 8 p.m. Central. You can watch on various networks and streaming platforms. It appears we may soon have another reconciliation bill. That's according to House Speaker Mike Johnson and Vice President J.D. Vance. Here's Fox's Jessica Rosenthal.
5: Speaker Mike Johnson says the House Budget Committee will likely pass a budget resolution Thursday, and it will pass through the full House next week.
6: After the Senate passes the budget resolution, our four instructed House committees can go to work to write the reconciliation bill itself.
5: They expect the Senate to pass the resolution before the August recess. Vice President Vance met with Republicans Wednesday to push for agreement, despite some concerns about the proposed $95 billion in spending.
7: What we're doing with this legislation is getting Save America through and, of course, getting some critical support to our troops and to our farmers. We decided to do this because we thought this was the best vehicle to accomplish those three things.
5: Jessica Rosenthal, Fox News.
1: Flooding is a big concern today for Texas. Fox's Brian Kilmeade has details.
8: Severe storms triggering dangerous flash flood event in the same part of Texas that was crushed by deadly floods last summer. Emergencies have been declared for multiple areas this morning, including Hunt, Uvalde, and Kerryville, which is where dozens of girls at Camp Mystic died last year. There have been at least 75 water rescues so far as crews are going door to door to help evacuate residents.
1: From floods to fire concerns. Canada is dealing with a big blaze that is causing smoke to blanket Toronto and raise air quality concerns. A video of train workers being surrounded by flames is also making the rounds on the internet. The evangelist behind a Christian college in Vermont says he plans to open the campus in August of next year. Tommy Zito made these comments on Fox and Friends First.
9: I don't want to be in the Bible Belt. I want to be where people don't know, you know, the Lord. We believe America's problem or challenges come from the spirit world. And so Vermont is a perfect place. It's the least churched state in the United States. And so this campus came available. It's beautiful. It's a quintessential New England campus. And so God opened the door for us to come and bring people from all over the United States to beautiful Vermont, New Hampshire, Maine, and flip it for Jesus.
1: In final news, United Airlines is trying to attract flyers with another luxury, an empty middle seat. 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The move arrives amid a broader push from airlines advertising more and more special tiers and separate add-ons to their flights, particularly when it comes to courting passengers who are willing to pay more for comfort. 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

1 Corinthians 13:1. Though I speak with the tongues of men and of angels and have not charity, I am become as sounding brass or a tinkling cymbal. 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

0: What do we do when we have a brother who is wounded, a sister who's wounded? Do we report him to the church? You'd be amazed how many people will say to me, "Pastor, I am so burdened about thus and such a person. God has laid him on my heart. Will you go see him?" Well, if it is so strategic, so necessary, yes, if I can, I will. But why do you think God laid him on your heart? Why do you think God put him on your heart? Because, friend, you are the one that has that relationship. You're the one that God is burdening, and you're the one that God wants to go. If you know somebody like this, I am here to tell you today that that person is your responsibility. My job is to teach you to minister so that you can be a minister of the gospel of our Lord and Savior, Jesus Christ.
1: 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Waiting for you now at profoundtruth.org.

Revelation chapter 3, verse 22. He that hath an ear, let him hear what the Spirit saith unto the churches. I've been told that this is the most repeated commandment in the Bible. He that hath an ear, let him hear what the Spirit saith unto the churches. Very simply, let me ask you, we listen, but do we hear? We comprehend, but do we understand? We believe, but do we practice? We agree with, but do we submit? We teach, but do we obey? We say amen to something, but do we repent? We expect others to do thus and so, but do we lead the way? Something to think about on Lighthouse Christian Radio.

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1: In our busy world, family time is frequently neglected. It is vital that we give attention to our families while we can. And it is especially important to give attention to what God says in His Word about our homes. For the next few moments, let's join Scott Pauley as we open the Scriptures and find God's message for your family.
2: 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You can ask any contractor. Integrity is vital. If you don't have integrity in the building supplies and in the design and in the construction and all of the parts, somewhere it's going to begin to crack and crumble. I'm convinced we're seeing the crumbling of families today, the erosion of the home today, because the foundation is not what it's supposed to be. So we're looking here, in light of our family, at some foundation principles that we can all build on. We've found two so far in the book of Genesis. Let's add one more today. Our first foundation principle was that the family is ordained by God. So we begin with the main character of all Scripture, the main character of all of life. That is God Himself. God ordained the family. He ordained marriage to be without shame. He ordained marriage to be oneness in the Lord. He ordained children to be the gift of God. And so all of this, God's gift to us, God's blessing upon the home, God ordained the family. The second foundation principle is that Satan opposes the family. He not only opposed it in the Garden of Eden, he continues to oppose it today. Why? Because the family is where man and woman and children are supposed to most reflect God's intent, God's glory. It's where they are to fulfill their God-given duties on earth. At least it's where it's to begin. It certainly doesn't stop in the four walls of your house. But friend, no one is a better Christian than the Christian they are in the privacy of their own home. God wants you to walk with Him and serve Him first at home. You don't start that when you get to the church house or when you walk out the door into your place of business. You begin at home. And that's why the devil brings his great attack there. You see, Satan knows that if he can get Adam, if he can get Eve, he can grieve the heart of the Creator. Do you understand? We're not that important. We're just that important to God. It's not that we are anything special, but we're special to God. And because of that, Satan continues to oppose and bring spiritual attack. That's why the most intense conflict right now is in homes, because the devil is working overtime, striking not just at the husband and the wife and the children. He's striking at God. Oh, I think if we could see this more clearly, perhaps we would hate the devil more and hate sin more and hate the division that has crept in even more. If we could see it as a tool of the devil, as a weapon being used against the Creator. So, we know the family is ordained by God. We know that Satan has opposed the family since the very beginning of time, but let's add this foundation principle today, because what about us? I mean, are we just locked in a game of cat and mouse here? Are we locked into some battle between God and the devil and we have no choice in it? No. Remember that when God created Adam and Eve, and when God gave them children, each individual had soul liberty. Each individual had the privilege of making choices. That's why God didn't create robots and put them in the Garden of Eden. It's why God didn't make Eve do right. It's why God didn't prevent Adam from sinning, because they had a choice. There is a responsibility and there is an accountability that every one of us has. So here's the third foundation principle. As surely as we see God's ordaining and Satan's opposing, now we see our opportunity and obligation. You see, Adam and Eve had an amazing opportunity. They had the opportunity to live in paradise. They had the opportunity to enjoy the Creator. They had the opportunity to raise children in that environment. They had the opportunity to have a wonderful life, but with every opportunity comes an obligation. With every blessing comes some responsibility. That's why we read this in Genesis chapter 2 and verse 15, "And the Lord God took the man and put him into the Garden of Eden to dress it and to keep it. And the Lord God commanded the man, saying, of every tree of the garden thou mayest freely eat." Isn't that a beautiful word, freely? There was a wonderful freedom in the garden. Sin brings bondage. God brings freedom. Then he says in Genesis 2 and verse 17, "But of the tree of the knowledge of good and evil thou shalt not eat of it, for in the day that thou eatest thereof thou shalt surely die." Do you see that it was a freedom with boundaries? That's the way God always operates. That's how family has to operate. There's freedom, there's liberty, but there's boundaries. Boundaries are safe. Boundaries are good. The thou shalt nots of Scripture are positive. They're for our benefit. They're for our good always. And as surely as there's freedom and boundaries, there are consequences. He says, if you disobey me, thou shalt surely die. Now, we know the rest of the story. We know that they did disobey. We know the consequences did come. We'll talk more about that. But I want to simply make this point today, and it is this, that Adam and Eve were given the opportunity to enjoy every good thing God had for them, and they were given an obligation to simply obey the Lord. May I say, God has blessed all of us. He's given you a family, hasn't he? And maybe your family is not everything it ought to be. None of them are. There's no perfect family on earth because there's no perfect people. We all have our issues. We all have our problems. We all have our burdens and our battles. Yes, we do. But I want to tell you, we have an opportunity to glorify God. We have an opportunity to enjoy the Lord and enjoy one another. We have an opportunity with our family to make a real difference, not only now, but for generations to come. But with that opportunity always comes an obligation. It is the obligation of obedience. In fact, when they sinned, do you remember what God said to Adam? He said, because you've hearkened to the voice of your wife. What was he saying? He was saying, you didn't listen to my voice. You listened to her voice instead of my word. Friend, our great obligation is simply to find in God's word what God wants and obey him. That's why we're doing this study. What does the Lord want for our families? And then let's say, Lord, whatever you want, that's what we want. And we just want to line up with you. Adam, he had his obligation to the Lord. Eve, she had her obligation to obey the Lord. And she disobeyed in Genesis chapter 3. She got into a reasoning with the devil. That's never a good conversation. Don't talk to the devil. The only conversation you should ever have with the devil is this: the Lord rebuke thee. That's in the Bible. The Lord rebuke thee. You can't outwit the devil and you can't outtalk him. And so she failed in her obligation. Then when you come to Genesis chapter 4, this sin has now entered into the mainstream of humanity, into the first family. And what do you see in the first son, in Cain? What do you see? You see him failing in his obligation. Remember what God said? God said, if you do well, then all will be well with you. If you do the right thing, you'll be accepted. But if you do not well, sin lieth at the door. What was he saying? You've got a choice. You have both an opportunity and an obligation. We're living in a world that wants all the blessings and none of the commands, all the opportunities and none of the obligations. And I wonder, at the outset of our study here on our families, would you be willing to just bow your head today and say, Lord, speak to me. Lord, I'm not asking you to straighten all the rest of my family out. Lord, show me what I'm supposed to be doing. What if each of us just took our own obligation seriously? That's who we're going to answer for. You can't answer for everybody else's choices. You can't answer for everything your children do or even what your spouse does, but you will answer for what you did. And this is a foundation we can build on. God ordained the family. Satan may oppose it, but you have before you life or death. You have a choice, right or wrong. You have an opportunity and an obligation, and so do I. May the Lord help every one of us to choose obedience in our homes.
3: For more resources for your marriage and family, visit us at etj.bible and click on the Take the Next Step link, where you'll find many Bible resources that will strengthen your marriage and equip you to raise your children in the ways of the Lord. We highly recommend Scott's book, New Testament Marriage. In it, you'll discover timeless biblical principles from the husband and wife team, Aquila and Priscilla. And these principles are very applicable to your marriage today. From all of us at Enjoying the Journey, thanks for listening today. 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

Paul, no doubt, was thinking of the Olympic Games when he penned 1 Corinthians chapter 9, verses 24 through 27. Know ye not that they which run in a race run all, but one receiveth a prize? So run that ye may obtain. And every man that striveth for the mastery is temperate in all things. Now they do it to obtain a corruptible crown, but we an incorruptible.

world-class athlete should look at us and be humbled by our level of commitment to winning the incorruptible prize. Their glory will fade, ours will not. Do you need to up your game? I know I do. Something to think about on Lighthouse Christian Radio.

0: This court has banned church services. This is Matt Staver with Freedom's Call. Liberty Counsel has appealed to a federal court of appeals on behalf of congregants of Coastal Family Church in Flagler County, Florida, for their freedom to hold worship services. A Florida state court judge has banned attendees from gathering for Bible study, prayer, or religious worship in the church building. The lawsuit names the state court judge, Sandra Upchurch, as the defendant. Church leaders have sought emergency relief from every available Florida state court and the Florida Supreme Court. The church is located in a strip mall, and according to the property association, they can have secular meetings or administrative meetings, but they can't meet for religious purposes. But the question is, when does a secular or administrative meeting become a religious meeting? This court said that you cannot meet for religious meetings, and that is unconstitutional. Please pray for a resolution and stay informed at Liberty Counsel's website, lc.org.
1: 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This is Light for Your Path on Lighthouse Christian Radio.

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1: For American Family News, I'm Chris Woodward. Day two of confirmation hearings for Attorney General nominee Todd Blanche. Today's proceedings will involve witnesses for and against the nomination. Those behind Blanche include former U.S. Attorney General John Ashcroft and Jennifer Bowes, an Angel Mom. On the opposing side is Danny Binsky, an Epstein survivor. A U.S. citizen suspected of spying by Iran has been allowed to fly home after 18 months of detention. Here's Fox's Jonathan Savage.
2: A joint American-Iranian citizen, Dina Karari, was banned from leaving Iran after traveling to visit her family in 2024. She faced charges of collaboration with a hostile state and espionage. According to her lawyer, Jared Genser, Karari was interrogated numerous times and suffered enormous physical and psychological hardship. She works for an American tech firm but also runs a charity for underprivileged Iranian children. That, Karari's supporters say, was what brought her to the attention of Iranian authorities. Karari's lawyer crediting President Trump with securing her release.
1: A family is reportedly being forced out of its home by Georgia Power to help power AI data centers. AFN's Caleb Castile has this story.
3: The Brown family has owned the same home and the same plot of land in the state of Georgia for over two decades. Ainsley Brown says that the plan was to keep the home in the family as generational wealth. But now they say that Georgia Power, the largest utility in the state, has given them an ultimatum. Either sell your home or we will come get it. Georgia Power says that the increasing demand requires a new transmission line. This includes acquiring more than 300 parcels of land. The company estimates that 70 to 80% of the power provided by this new line will go to powering AI data centers. Ainsley Brown told CBS Mornings that it's a slap in the face to her and all other Georgia families that are being kicked off their property.
4: You can't tear down 35 miles of rural Georgia and it not hurt something or somebody. And to say that you're doing it in the name of data centers is a slap in the face to us, our community, our animals.
3: The family recently did come to an agreement to sell. However, if they didn't, the company could have attempted to seize their property using eminent domain. This process allows private property to be taken with compensation if the project is determined to serve a public purpose. Georgia Power spokesperson Holly Lovett says that eminent domain is something that the company, quote, never wants to do. Brown doesn't see it that way.
4: To us, it's theft. It's literally a $1 billion company stealing land from smaller people.
3: I'm Caleb Castile.
1: Meanwhile, there's another threat to the agriculture industry. AFN's Robert Thornton has details.
5: New World screwworm has been in the news a lot lately. However, there is another issue. Texas A&M AgriLife says since April of 2025, South Texas pasture and hay producers have reported problems. Grass patches have become brown and some patches are completely dead. The problem? The pasture mealybug. Texas A&M AgriLife Extension entomologist Stephen Biles says the bug's in about 73 Texas counties and it's not just a Texas issue. The bug, which feeds on grass, has been found in Louisiana and Florida and affects sugarcane as well.
6: Early symptoms is the grass is infested. That grass just isn't growing as well as it should be growing. It doesn't take very long to start getting some yellowing on the leaves. In a lot of our pasture grasses, we'll end up with red leaves or purple, light purple leaves. And that's one of the other symptoms that's common to this insect.
5: Biles said there is an insecticide that will help suppress the bug about 50 to 70%. But it is not like something that will control a pest at 90 to 95%. He said researchers are working on the problem, but it will take time.
6: Hay production and to a large scale, the small livestock manager, the profit margins on these are pretty slim. And so when you throw another problem into it, like a new insect that's going to cost more money to manage, there's some obvious problems with that.
5: I'm Robert Thornton.
1: In final news, the stage is set for the World Cup final. Argentina will take on Spain this Sunday. This after Argentina secured a thrilling 2-1 comeback win against England in the semifinals. Spain defeated France earlier this week. Find more news on AFN.net.
7: I'm Steve O'Dell with Mission Network News. Talks between Israel and Lebanon could mark a significant milestone towards peace. Then, pastors in Indonesia feel the hit of a staggering economy. First up, this week Lebanon and Israel agreed on further details about a pilot zone process. That is, a plan where Israel withdraws from two small areas in southern Lebanon, and then the Lebanese army steps in to establish control against Hezbollah there. If you have followed the Israel-Hezbollah conflict, you know this would be a delicate and complicated step. But God is at work in southern Lebanon. Pierre Hosni with Horizons International says destruction in the region has made it difficult for local churches to function. Spiritually, though, the story is different.
8: Whenever we share the gospel with people, like people are giving their lives to the Lord, you know, we're baptizing them, we're helping these churches to provide for their needs.
7: Some news coverage may leave the impression that all Muslims in the Middle East are hostile to Christians. Hosni says that isn't true in Lebanon.
8: A lot of Muslims are just, even if they don't come to Christ, they're open to Christian activity. They see us as a blessing in their community.
7: Learn more in the full report at our website. For now, pray for local churches as they serve people experiencing displacement, trauma, and anxiety. Meanwhile, for many families in southern Lebanon, the war didn't just destroy homes, it dismantled livelihoods. In response to Hezbollah's cross-border attacks, Israeli troops have been dismantling terrorist enclaves and tunnels in southern Lebanon. More than 1 million Lebanese people have been displaced. A new report from the International Labor Organization shows unemployment now ranges between 43% and 76% in the southern governorates. Camille Melki with Heart for Lebanon says,
9: they have been disconnected from the rest of the country. They are having the challenge of providing basic necessities of survival. Many of these villages are completely cut off from the rest of the world.
7: Getting relief into those communities isn't easy.
9: Heart for Lebanon has attempted many times to provide food and basic hygiene supplies, some medicines, and we've been successful in many cases, but also have failed in others due to the security situation.
7: Yet, Heart for Lebanon continues, compelled by Jesus' love, to bring aid to villages in southern Lebanon, reaching both Christians and Muslims. Pray for open gospel doors.
9: So not only this is an immediate need, but this seems that there's going to be a long-term need before families are able to rebuild, restructure, and be able also to get back to a normal, steady life.
7: Indonesia is Southeast Asia's largest economy, but Patrick Anthony with FMI explains how things have taken a turn for the worse.
10: We've heard from our Indonesian believers a consistent story of the economy is bad, and they will tell us that it's very bad. Young people especially are frustrated because it's just very hard to find good jobs. Oil prices increased, which raises the prices of almost everything.
7: Long lines of people wait for gas when it is available. FMI is struggling to train and encourage pastors because of fuel costs. Yet in challenge, there is opportunity.
10: People are looking for hope. So they're witnessing more opportunities to share the gospel readily with people because of the economic situation.
7: Home to Islam and many folk religions, Indonesia places a high value on social harmony.
10: However, because of such a high value on harmony, Christians in Indonesia can struggle with the call to be bold to proclaim Christ to their neighbors because they don't want to upset the harmony.
7: The economic struggles are giving Christians a natural way to share their faith. Pray for economic relief and boldness for believers. 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I'm Steve O'Dell.

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0: Steve was the youth director for a church in central Missouri. 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

Isaiah 41:10. Fear thou not, for I am with thee. Be not dismayed, for I am thy God. I will strengthen thee. Yea, I will help thee. Yea, I will uphold thee with the right hand of my righteousness. 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

Satan will try to get you down, 'cause he just loves to take a smile and turn it upside down. But through Christ you have the power to send him on his way. You can

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1: For American Family News, I'm Chris Woodward. Secretary of State Marco Rubio is speaking out against what he's described as far-left political terrorism. The remarks came today at an event put on by the State Department. Rubio said there is terrorism of all kinds, but the type from the far left is often written off by people, politicians, and media.
2: In spite of the clear and the undeniable reality, in spite of the objective numbers and statistics, in spite of the fact that in this room today, there are representatives from across the political spectrum, we will hear that this kind of organized violence and terror will be dismissed. It will be dismissed as a partisan fiction. A whole industry grew up in our countries around the study of extremism. We have think tanks and fellowships and journals and consultancies with the unspoken understanding among them that only one kind of political violence was a true threat to the system. A bomb planted by a neo-Nazi group was a nefarious and murderous act of evil. It is. But a bomb planted by a Marxist revolutionary, well, that's just merely a tragic excess of idealism.
1: More than half the House Democrats voted yesterday to strip $3 billion in U.S. aid from Israel, the most substantial signal yet that the Jewish state can no longer depend on bipartisan support from the U.S. Talking to reporters yesterday, Democratic Representative Alexandria Ocasio-Cortez said that she and her colleagues will not support Israel.
3: The U.S. cannot continue to finance a reckless government that has no regard for human rights. I would certainly hope that anyone running for president in 2 years would not be stuck 10 years in the past.
1: Democrats have intensified their attacks against Israel in the wake of its response to the Hamas massacre of more than 1,200 Israeli men, women, and children in October of 2023. Supporters of Israel say that it does have the right to defend itself. They add that it's vital for the U.S. to support Israel. A U.S. citizen suspected of spying by Iran has been allowed to fly home after 18 months of detention. Here's Fox's Jonathan Savage.
4: A joint American-Iranian citizen, Dina Karari, was banned from leaving Iran after traveling to visit her family in 2024. She faced charges of collaboration with a hostile state and espionage. According to her lawyer, Jared Genser, Karari was interrogated numerous times and suffered enormous physical and psychological hardship. She works for an American tech firm but also runs a charity for underprivileged Iranian children. That, Karari's supporters say, was what brought her to the attention of Iranian authorities. Karari's lawyer crediting President Trump with securing her release.
1: Fox personality Jesse Waters took an inside look at how Mayor Zohran Mamdani's homeless policies are working on the streets of New York City. Caleb Castile has more.
5: During Mamdani's run for mayor of NYC, he promised to fix the homelessness issue in the city. The answer was the block-by-block plan. The plan aims to build 200,000 new affordable homes and preserve another 200,000 existing homes over the next decade. But how are these policies helping the thousands of people in the city that face homelessness? Jesse Waters took to the streets of a homeless encampment to see what has changed since Mamdani took office. He was met with some aggression from the homeless population, but also some people who were just curled up under a blanket and sleeping on public benches.
6: Do you know that you can't be sleeping here?
7: Yeah, I know.
6: So why are you doing it?
7: I'm not sleeping here.
5: Others were too terrified to even attempt sleeping on the streets.
8: I'm trying not to sleep, otherwise I might accidentally be killed or something.
5: Waters also found people having access to electricity to run fans and even people doing laundry using water from a fire hydrant. He noted that the people he came across seemed perfectly content with their situation.
6: Right inside this encampment, there's beds. You see umbrellas and tarps. People are sleeping in there. They don't want a job. They don't want to go inside. This is where they like to live. It's bigger than some studio apartments here in New York City.
5: He also found several closed businesses saying that it's just not worth doing business on 12th Avenue anymore. I'm Caleb Castile.
1: In final news, the national average for a gallon of regular gasoline today is $3.94. Diesel is back above $5 a gallon. Find more news on AFN.net.
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10: The FDA must reinstate safety restrictions for the abortion drug. We're going to be talking about this on Faith and Freedom. I'm Matt Staver, founder and chairman of Liberty Counsel. Joining me is Holly Mead.
11: You know, speaking of Liberty Counsel, we filed an amicus brief in this case to the Fifth Circuit Court of Appeals in Louisiana versus FDA. And this is a case seeking, and you think, man, this is just common sense, but here we are. Seeking to reinstate the in-person dispensing requirement for the chemical abortion drug mifepristone, because in 2023, the FDA loosened the safety regulations, allowing this dangerous drug to be distributed through the mail without in-person medical supervision. And that's the problem we have now. Even though Roe v. Wade was overturned, even though many of the brick-and-mortar abortion facilities have closed, you have abortion on the rise because of this chemical abortion drug.
10: Yeah, so we filed this brief urging the Court of Appeals to return and restore the more stringent FDA rules that were in place before Biden. And the rules actually required an in-person visit. Biden removed that during COVID, saying as an excuse that you needed to have no in-person requirement. Well, what happens is now there's been so much lax policies imposed by Obama and then Biden that you can get these abortion drugs telemed without ever seeing a doctor. It used to be that you needed to see a doctor at the very beginning. Then you would get the prescription. Then if you took the drug, you had to see a doctor as a follow-up, because you could have complications. Now there's no in-person visit before, after, or during, and you can get this by telemed. So it's become very dangerous. So we submitted a brief asking the court to restore this. It was on behalf of the National Hispanic Christian Leadership Conference and the Douglas Leadership Institute, a group of nonprofit faith organizations that represent or minister to more than 70,000 people in Hispanic and African American communities across the United States. Our brief argues that the FDA removed mifepristone's safeguards without adequately addressing whether the drug would be safe for women. As a result, widespread abortion access is exposing unmonitored women to dangerous complications, and reinstating the restrictions that were originally there would correct the FDA's failure to ensure the drug's safety. So that brief is there. This is a critical issue. If you had, Holly, even one in-person visit, you will reduce significantly the chemical abortion drug.
11: Oh, absolutely. I mean, this drug was created to kill, right? It kills unborn children. But then on the other hand, you have, I think it's like 11% of women have extreme issues with it. Many of them bleed to death, you know, and it's not marketed truthfully with Planned Parenthood. They said, oh, you just have a heavy menstrual cycle. Well, you have women that bleed to death or the same kind of symptoms as an ectopic pregnancy happen. And so it's very, very dangerous. So to be able to allow this without a doctor supervision is just unbelievable.
10: Well, in addition to these administrative lapses, where we're asking, and the case is asking, for this restoring of the in-person visit, our brief also focuses on mifepristone and its ownership and its progeny. We raise the question of why mifepristone is owned by the Population Council, mm-hmm. an organization that is founded by eugenics with a nefarious history of promoting population control. When the eugenics movement fell out of favor with the fall of Nazi Germany, John D. Rockefeller III, in 1952, founded the Population Council to advance eugenic population control, but under different guises, which today include reproductive health, reproductive choice, and family planning.
11: And those are just fancy words for abortion.
10: Yeah, so basically the population control is what gave birth to Nazi Germany and the eugenics movement. And it was widespread, and it actually infected the United States of America and went all the way to the U.S. Supreme Court in a case called Buck versus Bell, which sadly, they sided with the population control mentality. But then when Nazi Germany fell, John D. Rockefeller and other population control advocates said, we don't want to stop this movement of population control. And when I say population control, I'm talking about eliminating certain categories of people, not just reducing birth rates, but eliminating certain categories of people. Why? Because in their evolutionary mindset, if you have gene pools that are not as good as other gene pools, you don't want to intermix them, because then you bring all the gene pool down. So therefore, you eliminate blacks, you eliminate Hispanics. That's why we filed this on behalf of the National Hispanic Christian Leadership Conference, because they've always been a target. The black community, Douglas Institute, that's why we used, represent them and use that information regarding what's happened to the black community. And by the way, a similar brief that we did with the NHCLC and Douglas Institute was actually cited by the U.S. Supreme Court in the Dobbs decision that overturned Roe versus Wade. So, like I said, when the population movement started to fall out of favor, John D. Rockefeller shifted course, and he created the Population Council, and they shifted language so that they would use reproductive health, reproductive choice, family planning. The Population Control Council, Population Council has routinely provided funding, research, and advocacy to legitimize and expand access to abortion to reduce minority birth rates and preserve the quality, put that in quotes, of the population according to their standards, according to our brief that we wrote. Our brief also says many eugenicists drew the distinction between the fit and the unfit along racial lines. Eugenicists like Margaret Sanger founded Planned Parenthood, and her colleagues used terms like unfit and feeble-minded as code words for the poor, blacks, and other minorities.
11: Yeah, and don't forget, this also includes those who are disabled, those who have Down syndrome. They consider them part of the so-called weeds, which she labeled them, Margaret Sanger did. So it's just tragic what, you know, the whole foundation of Planned Parenthood. It's not just about anybody's health or giving out birth control. It's about killing the unwanted.
10: And here's the kicker. The Population Council, founded by John D. Rockefeller III in 1952, the Population Council owns mifepristone. The ownership of mifepristone represents a contribution to these eugenic goals.
11: So what does that say?
10: So there's a connection between the Population Council and the mifepristone abortion drug. So it is part of this eugenics movement. So for years, Planned Parenthood intentionally located 86% of its abortion facilities in or near minority neighborhoods in the 25 U.S. counties with the most abortions. These 25 counties contain 19% of the U.S. population, including 28% of the African-American population and 37% of the Hispanic-Latino population. In 12 of these counties, blacks and Hispanic-Latinos are more than 50% of the population. In comparison, African-Americans are only 12.6% of the U.S. population, and Hispanics and Latinos are 16.3%. So we argue that the public interest is not served by a regulation that continues to push this eugenic chemical abortion without an in-person visit.
11: Well, that's just common sense and safety issues. And our brief recommends that the Fifth Circuit reverse the lower court decision that denied restoring the FDA's safety rules. I mean, that's just common sense. You need safety rules on any drug that you put out there in the market.
10: So if you require back to where it was pre-Biden, pre-COVID, at least one in-person doctor visit, you will have a substantial reduction in the chemical abortion. I can guarantee you
11: that.
10: Yeah. And what you won't find, if that's the case, are boyfriends or even, sadly, husbands or men that are ordering this abortion drug and secretly slipping it to the person that they've impregnated. And I'm saying this, even husbands. We've even had this happen with a husband or husbands slipping this abortion drug to their wives to kill their own child without the knowledge of their wife.
11: It's tragic.
10: This abortion drug needs to be addressed and regulated. For more information, go to Liberty Counsel's website, lc.org/life.
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0: If you're prepared, you won't be scared. But we see the clouds gathering. We see the sky getting dark. We have worldwide serious problems. We have unchecked and rampant immorality, and it's getting worse.
1: Welcome to In Grace with Jim Scudder, the senior pastor of Quentin Road Baptist Church in suburban Chicago. He is also the host of In Grace TV, where adventure meets faith.
0: Today on In Grace, we are going to be in a series called Armageddon's Dawn. Now, the word Armageddon can only be found in the book of Revelation one time, when the armies of the world gather to fight against God in the Valley of Armageddon. And we are going to be talking more today about Bible prophecy and the end times. I'm trying not to be sensationalist about these things, but I really do deeply believe that the Lord's return is imminent. It could happen at any moment, and all the signs of the times are falling into place. Today, we're going to talk more about the panorama of future events. And one nice resource that you can have as we go through this series is our Armageddon's Dawn prophecy chart. 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We are also going to be visiting Israel coming up in February with the In Grace Solidarity Tour, and we would love for you to come along with In Grace. 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The predictions, which take up a quarter of the Bible, Jesus himself said over 20 times that he's going to come again, okay? He was predicting his return. Most Christians believe in a return of Jesus. Now, there's a lot of debate about exactly when he'll return. We have our view at Quentin Road Baptist Church. It's the right view. But I'm not going to squabble over some of those details, but I'm going to show you why I believe that and why it's important for us to believe in a imminent return of Christ, that he can come at any moment, at any time. I grew up that way. I love the idea that Jesus could come today. Why? Because that means I better be ready. You ever remember mom and dad left you at home and they gave you a task and they told you that make sure you're done before I get home? You remember that? We all remember that, right? Just think back to that. And now some of you just right away, you know, I'm just gonna get that done, clean my room, clean the kitchen, whatever it is. And you did it and good for you. But you're not like me. Okay, because we're always, you know, I'm going to wait, I'm going to do this. But you know what? I know for sure they're coming back. And I know for sure I had better have it done what they told me to do. Now, I might be rushing to clean my room as I hear the garage door opening. Thank God for garage doors that were loud, you know. It's a terrible thing if the garage door ever became quiet. And I think they have those now, right? Gee, mani. That's terrible. You need an advanced warning. You know how fast you can clean a room? Because the fact that you knew they were coming back kept you alert and aware and busy to do what you were tasked to do. And if we don't have a belief in an imminent return of Christ, in other words, he could come at any moment, then we lose that. And other views of when Jesus is coming, we call them pre-tribulational, mid-tribulational, post-tribulational, and then there's other views. We're going to explain all that, what all that means, but why we hold to a pre-tribulational view of the return of Jesus for his church, okay? And then a premillennial view of when he will return for the battle of Armageddon and for the millennium. So we're going to explain all that, but these are important things that matter today because we know Jesus is coming again. He said it. He was going to come back. So we recognize that, don't we? We see that in Scripture, and it does matter of how we live our life. Now, let's go back to that prophecy chart real quick, and let's just go over some of the details of this chart. We are in what's called the church age. The church age is a time in which it's kind of a parenthesis in the calendar of God. We know the start date would have been Pentecost or the beginning of the church, and we don't know the end date. We know the end of the church age is the rapture, and we know that is the end of the church age. So we don't know when the rapture is, but it could be at any time. We'll explain the rapture. It's the coming of the Lord Jesus in the air at the rapture. And then we have a couple things that are gonna happen in heaven for the believer. We're gonna have what's called the judgment seat of Christ and the marriage supper of the Lamb while the tribulation is happening on the earth. Now, what's the tribulation? It's a 7-year period divided into 3.5 years. So divided in half of the tribulation and the great tribulation. What's gonna mark the middle of that tribulation and the great tribulation? The Antichrist is gonna break a 7-year peace treaty. By the way, that's how you know when the tribulation starts. Somebody finally achieves peace in the Middle East. Every president that I've ever known when I've been alive, great presidents, terrible presidents, all have worked toward peace in Israel, the Israeli-Palestinian problem. They've all worked toward it. They've all failed miserably. One person, I'm not saying a U.S. president, but somebody, we don't know who. By the way, if you think you know who it is, you're wrong, okay? I'm just gonna tell you that. If you're predicting who it is and if you're predicting some date of the rapture and all that, you're wrong, okay? So don't do that. Don't do that. But we know what he's gonna be like. We know he's gonna consolidate the power from all these different governments into one government. And there's been a push for that, globalism, and we have a president right now that's pushing back against that, but our next president's gonna want that, and we're not gonna have all the borders and things that we have today. And that's another thing people are pushing. Consolidation of government, consolidation of monetary systems. And by the way, we're seeing that today too, aren't we? We're gonna see a one world currency, a one world government, and a one world religion. You're gonna see a consolidation of all religions, and you're hearing that preached today, that there's many different ways to God. You know, you have your way, I have my way, and everyone's okay, everyone's right. That's wrong. Jesus said, I'm the way, the truth, and the life. There's only one way, and it's through Jesus, the Son of God, who died for you on a cross and rose again. That's the only way you're going to heaven. But this Antichrist is going to merge all of these things, and you're gonna see a consolidation of these things, even today, but ultimately during this tribulation. It's going to be some of the worst calamities coming upon the earth because God is going to give these judgments on the earth. There's a series of seal judgment, trumpet judgments, and bowl judgments. And these judgments are going to be poured out on this planet. And it's going to be a horrible, horrible time that God is finally putting an end to sin and rebellion. The ultimate rebellion is the battle of Armageddon that takes place at the end of the tribulation. And then Jesus returns. We call that the glorious return or the second coming of Jesus. The rapture is not the second coming of Jesus. Right before the battle of Armageddon is the second coming of Jesus. Why is the rapture not the second coming? Because he doesn't come to the earth. Jesus gathers us in the clouds. He came the first time in Bethlehem. He left the earth at the Mount of Olives, the ascension, right, after the resurrection. He's coming back to that exact place that he left on the Mount of Olives. That's the second coming. And then we have the devil bound for 1,000 years. There's a whole point to that, this millennial reign or kingdom reign where the lion and the lamb will lie down together. And then there's a final rebellion against God. And there's a great white throne judgment, not to determine heaven or hell, but to determine hell, degrees of hell, most likely, and then an eternal doom, lake of fire, and a new heaven and a new earth will come down. All of this is in the future of our planet, and it's all very, very frightening.
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0: If you're prepared, you won't be scared. But we see the clouds gathering. We see the sky getting dark. We have worldwide serious problems. We have unchecked and rampant immorality, and it's getting worse. We have heinous crimes that are escalating. People are worshiping anything but the one true God. I just pulled a couple headlines. I didn't have to dig. These were just right there. Yo-Yo Ma, I love his playing. I love even Johann Sebastian Bach music. It's peaceful, it's wonderful. But he wants to, the headline is Yo-Yo Ma wants Bach to save the world. And that's a wonderful sentiment, but Bach nor any music nor any person is gonna save the world. And you know, he's trying hard. He's putting on a series of concerts in 36 cities, 6 continents, performing, and then calling for a day of action, different things like that. And I'm not saying it's bad. I'm not saying it's wrong. I'm just saying that's not gonna save the world, okay? Well, you know what? We have North Korea, we have Iran, we have other nations that we're worried about that are developing nuclear weapons, and they're rogue nations. They don't have stability, and those nuclear weapons can do great harm to the planet. We are so close to getting into nuclear war. These things bother our world, and they should. We live in a very unstable world. Iraq is another issue that just never seems to stabilize and settle down. And we have problems everywhere that we look in this world. So we have all of these things in our news. Now, we're gonna end the news segment on a lighter note. National Coffee Day. Didn't any of you celebrate National Coffee Day? I celebrate National Coffee Day every day. I really do. And here's the story from the ABC station in New York. Krispy Kreme is giving away free coffee for National Coffee Day. Okay, here's a real sign of the time. Dunkin' is offering a buy one, get one free deal. Dunkin'. What is Dunkin'? Oh, you mean Dunkin' Donuts? No, they changed their name. The sign of the times. The end is near. Do you know why that's so bad? Because what do you dunk in coffee? Donuts! These kids don't even know what that is. You've never dunked a donut into coffee. You don't know what you're missing. And then Starbucks doesn't have any National Coffee Day deals or steals. Not surprised. By the way, I roast coffee, and I've got some coffee here, fresh roasted yesterday in my garage. Roasted coffee in my garage. Any of you just really love coffee almost more than your children? You love the Lord, you love salvation, you love your spouse, your kids, but then coffee, right? Any of you like that? But in the headlines, we find a lot of problems in our world. That was yesterday. You open up today's headlines, they're gonna be similar. Tomorrow's headlines are gonna be similar. In other words, this is really coming. But to those that are in Christ, the future doesn't have to be scary. Why? Because the Bible says, Luke 21:28, when these things begin to come to pass, look up, lift up your heads, for your redemption draweth nigh. Now that's a verse given to Israel that had come to faith in Jesus as Messiah during the tribulation. They will look upon him whom they have pierced. But it's also a verse that gives me comfort because our redemption is drawing nigh. The worse the world gets, the darker the skies grow, the closer we get to the dawn of Armageddon, the more I realize that Jesus' return is a lot closer than it was yesterday. When I was a kid, I was so excited about the return of Christ. We literally thought it could happen any moment. We actually did rapture practice. You ever done rapture practice? I mean, we're excited about the return of the Lord. And you say, well, he hasn't come. Where's the return of the Lord? We're not seeing prophecy conferences as much anymore. People aren't talking about prophecy. We still talk about prophecy. Why? Because it's in the Bible. And it makes a difference in life. It makes us more prepared. It makes us more excited. And I know for sure that he's closer today than he was when I was a kid. A lot closer. It's wonderful to think that he could come back at any moment.
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0: Many Christians barely can attend church once a week. You're very proud of yourself if you attend once a week. And if you attend here once a week, I'm glad you're here. I really am. And I'm happy for that. Just keep coming once a week, and I'm not upset at you at all. But the Bible does say in Hebrews 10:25, not forsaking the assembling of ourselves together. We have other services during the week. We have a different service in the evening. Midweek, we have a service. We have all sorts of things happening. Come, why? Because it says, so much more as you see the day approaching. I think we should be having more church instead of less church. Some of you can't, and I understand that for various reasons with jobs or distance or driving at night or whatever. That I understand that. But what I'm trying to say is think about how you can be more effective for Christ. How could you be more prepared? There's a great need to study Bible prophecy. We shouldn't be intimidated by the study of the end times. If Revelation mystifies you and scares you, stay tuned because we're going to figure it out together. We're going to go through it, we're going to understand it, and we're going to see how it sheds light, incredible light, on the future. In 1 Thessalonians 4:13, we're told to not be ignorant, brethren. Don't be ignorant concerning them which are asleep. This is referring to the rapture, that sorrow not even as others that have no hope. Continue to read that passage and you'll read about the rapture. But it starts by saying, don't be ignorant. We need to study end time Bible prophecy. And then our last verses today, 2 Thessalonians 1:7-9. And to you who are troubled, rest with us. When the Lord Jesus shall be revealed from heaven with his mighty angels in flaming fire, taking vengeance on them that know not God and that obey not the gospel of our Lord Jesus Christ, who shall be punished with an everlasting destruction from the presence of the Lord and from the glory of his power. My friends, there is an eternity that will separate you from a perfect and holy God. There is a place called the eternal lake of fire. I wish that weren't in the Bible. I wish it weren't in the Bible, but it is. And it says, in flaming fire, taking vengeance on them that know not God. How can you know God? Well, it says that this vengeance of the Lord will be upon that obey not the gospel. What is obeying the gospel? The gospel is an invitation to be saved. It's an invitation to be saved from hellfire. Obeying the gospel is accepting the message of salvation, accepting Jesus as your Savior. It's as if he wants to reach down and grab you and pluck you out of there. But you have to do it in this life. You have to obey the gospel. If you don't, the vengeance of God will come upon you. It's not because he hates you, he loves you, but he has to eventually put down rebellion and put down sin. And that's what we see in the tribulation. That's what we see in the final battle after the millennium. God is finally saying, rebellion and sin has caused enough hurt and pain and sorrow. We're gonna put that away. He's provided a way for everyone to be saved, but you have to receive that as a gift. You have to accept that as a gift. All of us have sin. We've fallen short of the glory of God. He is righteous, but that sin, our sin, separates us from God. And our destination, if we die in our sins, is that eternal lake of fire. But Jesus, who knew no sin, was made sin for us. This is 2 Corinthians 5:21. God hath made him, Christ, who knew no sin, to be sin for us, that we might be made the righteousness of God in him. If you are as righteous as God, you wouldn't have anything separating you from God. But you have to receive that as a gift. You have to put your faith in him. And when you do, you have eternal life. You are prepared for the rapture. You're prepared for not spending eternity in hell. You will go to heaven. You say, well, then why should we live for Christ? Why should we do good things? Why should we be good people? It's because we are children of God. We should be doing what he wants us to do because we love him, because of what he's done for us. We should serve him. But that doesn't help us stay saved. It doesn't keep us saved. It doesn't get us saved. It's because of our salvation that we want to please him and serve him and live our lives for him. But our works have nothing to do with our salvation. It's by his grace that you're saved through faith. It's not of yourselves. It's a gift of God, not of works, lest any man should boast. That's the gospel. You have to obey the gospel. How do you do that? By believing Jesus died for you on a cross and rose again by trusting in him. The Bible says you have, present tense, everlasting life. You're prepared. Now live for the Lord. Live for the Lord. Why? Because he could come back at any moment. And then you don't have any more time to live for him. You don't have any more time to earn rewards in heaven. The things that God wants to do. Think of the glorious future. Think of that throne room scene that we read about in Revelation. Think about people casting down their crowns. Do you want to have some crowns to cast down to our great God? Think about that.
3: 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Almost every Sunday at 11 o'clock Central Time, I'm preaching. Come up afterwards and say, hey, I listen or I watch In Grace. I would love to meet you.
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1: I'm Steve O'Dell with Mission Network News. Talks between Israel and Lebanon could mark a significant milestone towards peace. Then, pastors in Indonesia feel the hit of a staggering economy. First up, this week, Lebanon and Israel agreed on further details about a pilot zone process. That is, a plan where Israel withdraws from two small areas in southern Lebanon, and then the Lebanese army steps in to establish control against Hezbollah there. If you have followed the Israel-Hezbollah conflict, you know this would be a delicate and complicated step. But God is at work in southern Lebanon. Pierre Hosni with Horizons International says destruction in the region has made it difficult for local churches to function. Spiritually, though, the story is different.
2: Whenever we share the gospel with people, like people are giving their lives to the Lord, you know, we're baptizing them, we're helping these churches to provide for their needs.
1: Some news coverage may leave the impression that all Muslims in the Middle East are hostile to Christians. Hosni says that isn't true in Lebanon.
2: A lot of Muslims are just, even if they don't come to Christ, they're open to Christian activity. They see us as a blessing in their community.
1: Learn more in the full report at our website. For now, pray for local churches as they serve people experiencing displacement, trauma, and anxiety. Meanwhile, for many families in southern Lebanon, the war didn't just destroy homes, it dismantled livelihoods. In response to Hezbollah's cross-border attacks, Israeli troops have been dismantling terrorist enclaves and tunnels in southern Lebanon. More than 1 million Lebanese people have been displaced. A new report from the International Labor Organization shows unemployment now ranges between 43% and 76% in the southern governorates. Camille Melki with Heart for Lebanon says,
3: they have been disconnected from the rest of the country. They are having the challenge of providing basic necessities of survival. Many of these villages are completely cut off from the rest of the world.
1: Getting relief into those communities isn't easy.
3: Heart for Lebanon has attempted many times to provide food and basic hygiene supplies, some medicines, and we've been successful in many cases, but also have failed in others due to the security situation.
1: Yet, Heart for Lebanon continues, compelled by Jesus' love, to bring aid to villages in southern Lebanon, reaching both Christians and Muslims. Pray for open gospel doors.
3: So not only this is an immediate need, but this seems that there's going to be a long-term need before families are able to rebuild, restructure, and be able also to get back to a normal, steady life.
1: Indonesia is Southeast Asia's largest economy, but Patrick Anthony with FMI explains how things have taken a turn for the worse.
4: We've heard from our Indonesian believers a consistent story of the economy is bad, and they will tell us that it's very bad. Young people especially are frustrated because it's just very hard to find good jobs. Oil prices increased, which raises the prices of almost everything.
1: Long lines of people wait for gas when it is available. FMI is struggling to train and encourage pastors because of fuel costs. Yet in challenge, there is opportunity.
4: People are looking for hope. So they're witnessing more opportunities to share the gospel readily with people because of the economic situation.
1: Home to Islam and many folk religions, Indonesia places a high value on social harmony.
4: However, because of such a high value on harmony, Christians in Indonesia can struggle with the call to be bold to proclaim Christ to their neighbors because they don't want to upset the harmony.
1: The economic struggles are giving Christians a natural way to share their faith. Pray for economic relief and boldness for believers. 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I'm Steve O'Dell.
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1: Dr. Leonard Sachs holds a PhD in psychology and has been a family doctor for nearly 34 years. He said he never saw a correlation between politics and parenting until now. He said left-of-center parents were no better and no worse than parents on average than right-of-center parents. He has now documented that children of politically liberal parents are more likely to suffer from depression and anxiety and a lack of sense of life meaning and have substance abuse issues. He's noted that over the past decade, there's been an increase in what he calls permissive parents. They have been persuaded to carry out more gentle parenting because they don't want to be controlling to their children. In most cases, the children become the authority while parents try to be patient, calm, and punishment-free. His story from an article in the Institute for Family Studies illustrates this only so well. A mom brought her 6-year-old daughter into the office with a fever and sore throat. He asked the girl to open her mouth and say, "Ah." She shook her head and clenched her mouth. He asked the mom for help. Instead, the mother merely replied, "Her body, her choice." NYU professor Jonathan Haidt has been on my radio program to talk about his book, The Coddling of the American Mind. He believes that the real reason that left-of-center kids are more likely to be depressed compared to right-of-center kids is that left-of-center kids have been taught to catastrophize events, to assume the worst, while right-of-center kids have been taught to be more optimistic. You know, what is taught at home and what is consumed on social media is having a negative impact on the minds and mental states of children and adolescents. Political views and mental health seem to be correlated more than ever. I'm Kirby Anderson, and that's my point of view.
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A budget coach can do more than fix the budget. Hi, I'm Chuck Bentley with the Crown Money Minute. When one couple's life got bigger than they could handle, they knew they needed help. Chaos and lack of diligent stewardship prevented them from getting a hold on their money. They needed relief, a strategy, and some hope. Approaching finances from a biblical perspective allowed them to achieve all three. 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They discovered a small retirement account from a previous job, so they applied it to debt, which reduced it significantly. 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

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Confess your faults one to another, and pray one for another, that ye may be healed. The effectual, fervent prayer of a righteous man availeth much. 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

Anxiety does not empty tomorrow of its sorrows, but only empties today of its strength. 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
1: Got a minute for a good word? 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
2: You remember the Lord Jesus on the cross cried, my God, why hast thou forsaken me? On the cross, Christ became sin for us, but he was holy. God withdrew from him, yet God was in Christ, reconciling the world to himself. Let me say this, and let's not let it out, because some folk think I know the answer to all these questions, but I don't. May I say, I don't know. I don't understand this. This is a great mystery. He was holy, and my sin was put upon him. And my friend, he's still holy. You and I'll never know what he suffered there on the cross, because he's holy and you and I are not.
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3: Back to Genesis with Dr. John Morris, geologist with the Institute for Creation Research. Dr. Morris, if sedimentary rock is made up of sediments deposited by Noah's flood, where did the sediments come from?
4: Chris, it appears that before the flood, calcareous ooze made of tiny marine animals and secretions accumulated on the ocean bottom. Scooped up by the flood, they became today's limestone deposits. It also appears that the sandstone deposits came from created granitic rock, which eroded to yield the sand that are modern-day sandstones. Also, during the flood, intense volcanism occurred as the fountains of the Great Deep broke open, depositing huge quantities of volcanic ash. This became intermingled with other flood sediments to form a variety of rock types. Chris, I think the flood of Noah's day is a very important concept which we must understand if we ever hope to understand the world around us. Let's develop a Back to Genesis way of thinking.
3: Thanks for tuning in to Back to Genesis.
5: Two creations that survive solely because the other one exists. That's next on today's Creation Moment. And now, here's our Creation Moment's host, Ian Taylor.
6: Completely unrelated creatures that depend entirely upon one another to live and have no way of living without one another pose a very serious challenge to those who claim that all living things evolved. The relationship is called reciprocal altruism. One startling example is the relation between the fig wasp and the fig tree. Male figs are not for eating, but they produce the pollen to pollinate the sweet, juicy female fig. But the flower parts of both the male and female figs are inside the figs. There is no chance that the wind could spread pollen from the male to the female figs, and there is no other creature except the fig wasp that can transfer the pollen. Herein lies an incredible story. The fig wasp hatches from eggs inside the male fig, and its purpose in its short 24-hour life is to lay its eggs inside another male fig. The female wasp emerges from the male fig, covered in pollen, and is programmed to search among the female figs, thus fertilizing them, before laying its eggs inside a male fig and thus start the cycle all over again. The fig wasp will only lay its eggs in the male fig, while the female fig cannot be pollinated by any other method. Clearly, both the fig wasp and the fig tree were created for this special relationship.
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10: Wear a helmet. It's the law.
12: But I'm just a kid.
9: Another one of them bleeding heart things, huh?
13: Well said, Bart. Well said.

0: a mysterious phone call, and a new nemesis? 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
2: Now, let's see if I have everything. Connie, I'm getting ready to leave.
3: Okay, Jack. Do you have everything?
2: I think so. Permit application, color schemes, mock-up. No, this isn't the right one. Connie, where's the latest mock-up for the poster?
3: It's right there under the counter. I didn't want it to get spilled on.
2: Good. I guess that's it then. I'll be at the city hall and the coffee place if you need me.
3: Okay, have fun.
2: Hello, Bart. Goodbye, Bart.
4: Goodbye. Where was he off to in such a hurry?
3: City Hall. What can I do for you, Bart?
4: Oh, nothing. I'm just returning this book I borrowed from your library.
3: You borrowed a book?
4: Yeah. What's the matter? You don't think I read?
3: No, of course you do. Let's see. Oh, How to Get Organized. That sounds pretty good.
4: Yeah, well, I found it under a pile of junk at home. So anyway, what's Jack doing at City Hall?
3: He's getting a permit to hang posters.
4: Posters? For what?
3: For a new project he started called Food for the Hungry. It's a citywide program designed to collect and distribute food to the needy.
4: Another one of them bleeding heart things, huh?
3: Well, I wouldn't call having compassion on hungry people a bleeding heart thing, Bart. The needy have to eat, too.
4: Yeah, I guess.
3: Besides, it's something that brings the whole community together. Hey, maybe you could be a part of it, huh?
4: Me?
3: Yeah. The Electric Palace could be one of the collection points.
4: Collection points? Oh, you mean like people leaving canned goods and stuff at my store?
3: Sure.
4: No way. Forget it.
3: Why not?
4: Because the only thing I want people leaving at my store is their money. Besides, I ain't got the room.
3: Well, do you at least have room for a poster in your window?
4: My windows are taken up with my own posters.
3: This one isn't very big.
4: Let me see it.
3: Okay, here's a mock-up. It's not the final, but it'll look just like this, except there'll be more room at the bottom to list the collection point. See? Not very big at all.
4: Well...
3: Come on, Mr. Rathbone. It'll show the community you're a leader.
4: Oh, all right. I'll put the poster in a small corner of the window.
3: Great! I'll deliver one to you as soon as they're ready.
4: I can't wait.
2: Good afternoon, Erica.
5: Oh, hi, Mr. Allen.
2: Is everything all right? You look worried.
5: I do?
2: Well, not worried exactly, more like concerned.
5: Well, that's because I am. Concerned, I mean.
2: Really? About what?
5: About this pamphlet.
2: Let's see. Pedal Smart. Bicycle safety for young people.
5: I got it in my health class. It talks about how many kids are hurt and even killed each year because they get into accidents and aren't wearing helmets.
2: Yeah, that's quite a problem, all right. Well worth being concerned about.
5: Did you know it's against the law in the state to ride a bicycle without a helmet?
2: No, I didn't.
5: Neither did I, and neither did any of my friends.
2: A lot of kids probably don't know about it. That's why they get hurt.
5: Yeah, well, someone should spread the word about something that important, don't you think?
2: Yes, I do. So, what are you going to do about it?
5: Me?
2: You're someone, aren't you? And you're already very familiar with your subject. I can't think of anyone better to spread the word.
5: But I'm just a kid who listened to me.
2: Well, the Apostle Paul told Timothy, let no one despise your youth.
5: What does that mean?
2: It means don't let anyone look down on you because you're young. Put another way, being a kid is no excuse. If you have a good message, you should tell it.
5: Yeah. Yeah, you know what? You're right, Mr. Allen. Okay, I'll do it.
3: Hi, Mr. Rathbone.
4: Huh? Oh, hiya, Connie.
3: Here's your poster.
4: Poster?
3: For the Food for the Hungry program. Remember? I told you yesterday I'd deliver one to you.
4: Oh, yeah. Thanks. Just leave it on the counter.
3: I saw a perfect spot for it on a window near the front door. Nothing's there now. I can hang it up for you if you want.
4: Yeah, thanks, but I'll do it myself.
3: It's no problem, really.
4: Look, Connie, if you don't mind, I'm busy with a potential big customer here.
3: Really? Who?
4: See the tall guy in light bulbs?
3: Yeah?
4: That's Harry Wainwright, one of the biggest businessmen in the area. Owns a factory out on Connellsville Road.
3: Wainwright Plastics?
4: That's the one. He's got almost 1,000 people working in that factory. It's huge.
3: So how does that make him a potentially big customer for you?
4: If he likes what he sees here, maybe the Electric Palace can supply all the electrical needs for his plant.
3: Oh.
4: Shh, here he comes, here he comes. Good afternoon, Mr. Wainwright. Did you find everything you were looking for?
6: Yes, I did. I'll take this box of light bulbs, please.
4: Excellent, excellent choice. But are you sure that's all you need?
6: Yes, just the light bulbs. My wife told me to stop and pick some up.
4: Because whatever electrical needs you may have, we can take care of it.
6: All I need today are light bulbs.
4: Are you sure? We got lots of electrical devices here, you know. Enough to fill up an entire factory, even one as big as yours.
6: I'm sure you do, but...
4: Hey, there is a terrific idea. My store supplying your factory with its electrical needs. Maybe we could go to lunch and talk about it.
6: Look, I don't want to be rude, but my factory gets its electrical needs filled from another source.
4: So we'll match or beat any prices in town, and I know we can offer better service than the bozo you're buying from now.
6: I doubt it.
4: Why?
6: Because that bozo happens to be my brother.
4: Oh. Well, then, that'll be $3.95 for the light bulbs.
6: Right. Food for the hungry. What's this?
3: It's a new charity program to collect and distribute food to those in need. Hi.
4: Why don't you go hang that up somewhere, Connie?
6: Distributing food. I think that's great.
3: Really?
4: You do?
6: Yes. It's important for business to promote and support charity work.
4: You know, I feel the exact same way.
3: You do?
4: Yes, I do. As a matter of fact, the Electric Palace is one of the collection points for the Food for the Hungry program.
3: It is?
4: Yes. Don't you remember? That's why you came by.
3: Oh, yeah, right.
6: Well, I'll be sure to tell all my employees to come here and donate food.
3: Maybe you could take a couple of posters and hang them up around your factory.
6: Good idea.
3: Great. Here you go.
4: And here's your light bulbs.
6: Thank you. Good day.
3: Thank you.
4: I knew I'd get him one way or another. If I can't supply the factory, I'll get all the employees to shop here. Oh, this is really great.
3: Congratulations, and welcome to the program, Bart.
4: Program? Oh, yeah. You know, I always did think it was a good idea. The needy have to eat too, you know.
3: So I've heard.
4: Yeah, and we all gotta get our share. I mean, do our part. You know, with the right kind of publicity, this could turn into something really big.
3: Well, we certainly hope so. Listen, I have to get back to Wits End. I'll see you later.
4: Yeah, right. See you, Connie. Yeah, really big.
7: Okay, Erica, get to it. You've got to get these posters up before school starts.
8: Hi, Erica.
7: Oh, Brenda, you scared me.
8: Sorry. What are you doing here so early?
7: I always come around this time. Both my folks work, so they drop me off.
8: Why are you so early?
7: To put these up before everyone gets here.
8: Posters? Are they for the assembly this afternoon?
7: Oh yeah, I forgot about that. No, they're not for the assembly.
8: Really? Then what are they for?
7: Read for yourself.
8: Wear a helmet, it's the law. If you ride a bike without wearing a helmet, you could be gone with the Schwinn. This is your brain, this is a helmet. This is your brain if you ride a bike without wearing a helmet. Any questions?
7: Erica, these are great.
8: Thanks. Did you do them all by yourself?
7: Yeah, it took me 3 days.
8: What class are they for?
7: No class.
8: You mean you're just doing it? For no reason?
7: Not for no reason. I want to promote bicycle safety and helmet awareness.
8: But nobody's, like, making you?
7: No.
8: That's really neat.
7: Thanks. Well, I better get started. See ya.
8: Oh, wait a minute.
7: What?
8: Well, I was just wondering. I don't have anything else to do. Maybe I can help you?
7: Sure, you don't have to be shy about it. Here, you take that half of the school, and I'll take this half. Just be sure to hang them where people can see them.
8: Right. I'll meet you back here when you're finished.
7: Okay.
9: Brenda?
8: Mr. Hunt!
9: What are you doing?
8: Just hanging up these posters.
9: You know you have to get permission from the principal's office before you do this.
8: Really? But I didn't...
9: It's all right, Brenda. Let's just see what you've got here. Bicycle safety, huh? Very good.
8: Really?
9: Yes, it's a worthy cause. You may continue. Just make sure you get my permission before you start next time.
8: Yes, sir, but...
9: You better get to class. Don't want to be late. You, boys, walk, walk, walk, walk.
8: Yes, sir.
2: Honey?
3: Behind the counter, Jack. What's up?
2: Well, I'm not exactly sure. When you took the food for the hungry poster over to Bart Rathbone the other day, what happened?
3: Nothing, really. He was trying to impress Harry Wainwright.
2: Harry Wainwright?
3: Yeah, he owns that big factory on the outskirts of town. In fact, that's what got Bart to agree to making the Electric Palace one of the collection points.
2: I don't follow you.
3: Harry Wainwright said he liked it when businesses are involved in charity. He took a couple of posters and said he'd tell all his employees to bring food to the Electric Palace.
2: And Bart saw them as potential customers?
3: Of course. Why?
2: This is why.
3: If you care about the hungry, you'll come to the Electric Palace. This isn't our poster.
2: No, it isn't. But dozens just like it are on every lamppost and telephone pole in town.
3: Bart must have made up his own. Don't just light your home, be a light to the needy. Help the Electric Palace feed the hungry. Get wired with compassion. Let's electrocute hunger. Together we conduit. Whether it's beacons or bacon, the Electric Palace is serving Odyssey. Oh, brother.
2: I'll say this for the man. He's not afraid to promote his business.
3: Well, this is terrible. I'm sorry, Jack. I'll go over there and take care of this right now.
2: Well, Connie, you really don't have to.
3: No, no, it's my fault. I won't be long.
2: But... bye.
9: Is this on? All right, people, let's quiet down. Let's quiet, please. Thank you. Now, before we begin our assembly this afternoon, I'd like to say a few words about one of your fellow students. She doesn't know I'm going to do this, but this morning, before most of you arrived, she was putting up the posters you've seen around the school promoting bicycle safety and helmet awareness. I think this is a wonderful, constructive idea, and I want to honor the person responsible for it. So will you all join me in giving a big round of applause to Brenda Perry?
3: What?
9: Brenda, why don't you come on up here?
3: What?
9: All right, let's hold it down. Brenda, I just want to say that I'm very proud to have a student like you in this school, someone who cares enough about others' safety to sacrifice their own comfort to spread an important message. Your good ideas and hard work will benefit everyone. You're an example to us all.
8: I just want to say thank you very much.
3: What? Ah!
10: Thanks for coming. Remember, you're really helping the hungry. Oh, and don't leave without checking our specials.
3: Bart? Bart Rathbone?
4: Oh, hiya, Connie. Excuse me a second.
10: The food bin is in the back of the store. Just go right through the bargain appliances aisle.
3: Bart.
4: Not bad, huh, Connie? If I'd have known this charity stuff was so great for business, I'd have done it years ago.
3: It is not supposed to be great for business. And would you mind telling me what this is all about, please?
4: Hey, what's the big idea taking down one of my posters?
3: I didn't take it down. Jack did. And what's the big idea of making your own posters?
4: Yours was too bland. Mine really livens things up.
3: Not to mention advertises the Electric Palace 6 times.
4: People gotta know where to bring the food, don't they?
3: Bart, the whole purpose of this program is to feed the hungry, not advertise your store.
4: Uh-oh, my watch alarm. Love to stay and chat, Witches Connie, but I'm afraid I'm gonna have to excuse myself. I gotta get ready for a TV interview.
3: You're gonna be on television?
4: Yeah, on Odyssey Forum.
3: The talk show?
4: Yeah. They called and said they want to interview me about the Food for the Hungry program.
3: Interview you?
4: Yeah.
3: They should be interviewing Jack. It's his idea.
4: But they didn't call Jack. They called me. I'll be on live in about 20 minutes, so be sure and tune in. See yous.
3: Bart! Bart! Oh, brother. How am I gonna tell Jack?
0: defending truth, justice, and lots more truth. It's Captain Absolutely, and now you can read the revised and expanded comic series with 20 pages of new storylines. 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
11: 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We always love hearing from you.
2: Good afternoon, Erica. How is the bicycle safety project going?
7: How's it going? I'll tell you how it's going. Great, that's how it's going.
2: Well, I'm glad to hear it, I think.
7: Sure. Why shouldn't it be going great? Brenda Perry is on the job.
2: Brenda who?
7: Perry. We go to school together, the credit-stealing backstabber.
2: Credit-stealing backstabber? Erica, maybe you better calm down and tell me what happened.
7: It's just what I said. Brenda Perry helped me put up my helmet awareness posters at school this morning.
2: Oh, that was nice of her.
7: That's what I thought, too. Until this afternoon. We had an assembly, and Vice Principal Hunt told the whole school that he saw Brenda hanging up the posters, and that he was so proud of all her hard work and great ideas.
2: Well, it was an honest mistake, and after all, the principal didn't know you were responsible for the posters, right?
7: Yeah, but Brenda didn't say anything to correct him either. She just stood there and took all the credit.
2: Oh. Did he give her some sort of a reward, a certificate, or a good grade or something?
7: No.
2: Ah. So you're really upset because Brenda got her name mentioned in front of the school?
7: No, I'm upset because Brenda got credit for my work.
2: In front of the whole school?
7: Well, yeah.
2: I see. Well, Wits End isn't as big as your school, but there are quite a few kids in here now. I'll tell you what, I'll make an announcement that everybody know the posters were your idea.
7: What?
2: I'll do it from the top of the stairs so everybody can hear better.
7: But, Mr. Allen, no.

0: you just don't understand.
1: I guess I don't.
2: Jack?
3: Hi, Connie. How'd it go with Bart?
2: Well, I think I've created a Frankenstein.
3: What do you mean?
2: Well, there's something you need to know, and I'm afraid it won't be easy for you to hear.
3: What is it?
2: Let me get out the portable TV.
3: A TV? But why?
2: Because that's the best way to tell you. Just listen.
4: Welcome back to Odyssey Forum. I'm your host, Abby Libbins. You know, feeding the hungry is a lot like the weather. Everyone complains, but no one really does anything about it. Well, on this segment, I want to introduce you to a local businessman who is doing something about it through a program called, appropriately enough, Food for the Hungry. Bart Rathbone, welcome to Odyssey Forum.
5: Thank you, Abby. It's a pleasure to be here.
4: Food for the Hungry. Tell us about it.
5: Well, I think it speaks for itself, Abby. 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
4: How, Bart?
5: By donating canned goods. We got a big storage bin in the back of the store there where people can bring in canned goods and stuff like that, all for the poor.
4: Now, how long have you been doing this?
5: Just a couple of days. But I'm pleased to report that the response has been great.
4: That's wonderful, Bart. Truly wonderful. How did you come up with this idea?
5: Believe it or not, I was lying in bed one morning when it just sort of popped into my head.
2: What?
5: Shh. You might say I was inspired.
2: I don't believe this.
4: Well, your inspiration is an inspiration for all of us. Businessmen are so often portrayed as being heartless and cold, but here you are helping those less fortunate than yourself.
5: It's like I've always said, Abby. The poor gotta eat, too.
2: Like you've always said?
5: You see, being a leader in the community means more than just offering low prices and great service on the finest electronics around, although we do that, too. It means, well, being a leader. 'Cause without leadership, nobody's really in charge. And when no one's in charge, well, you got no leader.
4: Well said, Bart. Well said. We have to take a break. We'll talk more with Bart Rathbone when Odyssey Forum continues, right after this.
2: I'm telling you, this is a new low, even for Bart. Food for the Hungry was your idea, Jack.
0: It was? You see, Mr. Allen, now can you understand how I feel about Brenda?
3: Yes, Erica, I do understand it a little better.
0: Doesn't it make you angry?
3: Actually, no.
0: No? But Jack, Bart Rathbone just took credit for all your work.
3: Who cares as long as the hungry are being fed?
0: Huh?
3: Look, I'm not against either giving or getting credit for good work and ideas. But that's not why I started the Food for the Hungry program. I started it to gather food for the hungry. And apparently that's what Bart is doing. So how can I be upset that the program is working?
0: But Mr. Rathbone should have said something about you. Just like Brenda should have said something about me.
3: Oh, maybe they should have, but Brenda and Bart have their rewards in full. Fame, glory, praise. Those things are fleeting. You and I have the satisfaction of knowing that our work is helping to save lives. Isn't that the most important thing?
0: Yeah, it is. Oh, Odyssey Forum's back on.
4: We're back with Bart Rathbone. Now, Bart, I'm sure there are many viewers out there who would like to get involved with Food for the Hungry and who would like to know just how the program works.
5: Well, like I said, Abby, it's easy. Everyone should just bring canned goods to the Electric Palace.
4: Uh-huh. What happens then?
5: Well, then?
4: Yes. What happens to the canned goods after people bring them in? How do they get distributed?
5: Distributed?
4: You know, to the hungry?
0: What's the matter with him?
2: He doesn't know. He was so caught up with the profit potential, he never bothered to find out how the program really works.
4: Bart?
5: Well, Abby, the distribution of the food really ain't my area. For information about that, you really ought to contact Jack Allen.
4: Jack Allen?
5: Yeah, over at Wits End. He sort of set up the distribution end of things, so he knows more about it than I do. Great worker, that Jack. I never could have done none of this without him.
2: Oh, brother.
3: I never knew Bart was such a good tap dancer.
2: You said it.

0: Erica?
1: Brenda!
0: Erica, before you say anything, I'm really, really sorry. I don't know what came over me. When Mr. Hunt called me up there, my mind just sort of went blank, and I couldn't think of anything to say. I've been trying to correct things. I even went to Mr. Hunt and told him what happened and that the ideas and posters were all yours. I know that doesn't make up for everything, but I'm really, really sorry.
1: It's okay, Brenda. Getting credit doesn't matter. The important thing is that we're spreading the word about helmet awareness.
0: We? Does that mean we're still friends?
1: Of course it does. And partners, too.
0: Partners? Really?
1: Sure. There's still a lot of work to do, and I cannot do it by myself. What do you say?
0: I say, okay.
2: Why don't you two have a seat and get started?
1: Right. And thanks, Mr. Allen.
2: You're welcome, Erica.
0: I was thinking we could do like a skit or something in front of the whole school.
3: So, I guess everything kind of worked out.
2: I guess. Oh, and speaking of work, I see a few tables over there that need cleaning.
3: Okay, okay. But I want credit for it.
2: Whatever you say.
4: In Matthew chapter 6, verse 1, in the Great Sermon on the Mount, Jesus said, "Beware of doing your good deeds in front of others to be admired, for then you will have no reward from your Father in heaven." Like Jack told Erica about Brenda and Bart, the important thing is that you're helping people, not that you get credit for it. And what's even more important is making sure your actions are pleasing to God. Well, that's all for now. If you'd like to write to us, we'd sure love to hear from you. Just send your card or letter to Adventures in Odyssey, Colorado Springs, Colorado, 80995. 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And I'm Chris, hoping you'll join us again next time for more Adventures in Odyssey.

0: Are you as anxious as I am to get back to this story? I really hated to leave you the last time, right at a point where poetry had found Cynthia's red shoes. But this time there was mud on them, and the heels were broken. We knew we were getting close. The only problem was, and this was the frightening part, she'd traveled to the highest part of the Rocky Hills. And if she was going in the direction we thought, pretty soon she'd reach the narrow gulch with the sheer drop-off. A dead end.
1: It's the only way she could have gone.
2: We've got to be careful. If she panics when she sees us, there's no telling what'll happen.
3: Well, maybe we shouldn't all go up there.
2: I think you're right, little Jim.
1: I'll stay back. I don't think I'd be able to make it up that cliff anyway.
3: I'll stay back, too.
4: You're going to need me. I'll be able to see a lot farther.
5: And I'd better go just in case someone's got to do some fast climbing.
6: Maybe I should go back and tell the sheriff we know where she is.
2: Good idea. Tell her not to bring the helicopter, though. That'd only scare her.
5: Okay, let's get going. This rain's getting worse.
6: See you guys later.
3: You fellas, be careful.
2: We will. You'd better get under a tree. You're going to get drenched.
1: We're already drenched.
3: Poetry, have you been flash praying?
1: Don't you worry, little Jim. We've all been flash praying.

0: The rain seems to be getting worse.
1: I know.
2: Well, shouldn't we have heard from him by now?
3: I know it's difficult, Roger, but it's going to take time.
2: I'm going to call for the helicopter.
1: I wouldn't advise it, Mr. Curran.
2: You wouldn't advise it? Look, Sheriff Leland, you're sitting while my daughter is out in God knows where, then letting a bunch of adolescents play detective. I've been crazy to let you do it.
1: Well, we've looked everywhere. We've blockaded up. Those boys know those hills, believe me. Mr. Curran, in any other circumstance, I'd call in the Whirlybird. Your daughter is on the verge of an actual suicide. It's not a maybe. Whether she really wants to or not can be debated. But we can all agree we're dealing with a very delicate personality.
2: Sheriff, that delicate personality is my daughter. And I'm going to find her if I have to pull out the whole Air Force to do it. And that's...
0: Bill!
4: We found her!
2: Where?
4: In the hills. She's at the highest part. It's the narrow gulch. A dead end. But there's that drop-off.
1: Yeah, the wind's up there.
4: Oh, pretty bad.
2: We'll call for the copter.
4: No, she might panic. We can get to her. If she sees the helicopter with those winds, she's going to get frightened.
1: Now, let's go. We'll decide after.

0: Do you see her?
1: Yeah, I see her.
2: We've got to make contact. If she goes any further...
1: Now's a good time as any. Cynthia! Cynthia, come back! It's a dead end there!
0: She heard you. She stopped.
2: She's scared.
1: Cynthia, can you hear me?
3: Go away!
1: Cynthia, come back! This isn't the way to handle it!
3: Leave me alone!
2: She's not going to listen.
0: There's gotta be something we can do.
2: Yeah, but what?
4: Hey, what's going on? We heard you yelling.
0: We found her, but she's not happy about it.
4: Have you talked to her?
1: A little. She just wants us to go away.
0: We've got to think of something to do to convince her to come down.
4: I don't know what to do, Dragonfly.
0: That makes two of us.
4: Why, she really wants to die. That's so hard to believe.
2: I don't believe it.
1: Hey, where are you going?
2: I'm going to go talk with her.
3: Well, wait, Circus. She might...
1: Oh, let him go, little Jim.
2: Cynthia! Cynthia!
3: Go away!
2: I'm not going away! You've got to stop this! It's wrong! Christ loves you, and you belong to him. You can't give up your life knowing that.
0: Circus, this is no time for sermons.
1: Quiet, Dragonfly.
3: Go away.
2: Don't you believe in God, Cynthia?
0: Circus, she might jump off that cliff and you're trying to witness.
1: Dragonfly, button your lip.
2: Don't you believe in God?
3: I don't know.
2: Sure you do. You do or you don't. It's that simple. And if you do... then you don't want to do anything as foolish as ending your own life. If you don't, well, yeah, I'd jump. Because if there isn't any God, what's the sense of living, right?
4: Oh, Circus, you're really taking a chance.
2: Well, Cynthia?
3: My mother believed in God.
0: It's working.
1: Yeah, let's do some flash praying.
2: Then you know a little about it.
3: What?
2: I said you know a little about it.
3: Yes.
2: But what about you? Do you believe in God?
3: I guess so.
2: Then you can't do this. God wouldn't want you to.
3: Please don't.
2: There are lots of people who really think you want to die. But I don't, Cindy. I know what happened to your mom. But it wasn't your fault.
3: Yes, it was. Yes, it was.
2: No, Cindy. You can't think that way.
1: She's breaking down.
2: Taking your life isn't going to bring your mother back.
0: Circus, maybe we shouldn't...
2: Wait! Cynthia, do you really think your mom would want you to do this? You know, there's something more important you can do. And that's find out what God has to say about this. If you want to take your life after that, then okay. But at least give the Lord a chance. Let him talk to you. Let him!
4: She's really listening, Circus!
2: Cynthia!
3: My mother was a Christian!
2: You mean she believed in Christ as her personal savior?
3: Yes!
2: Then you know what I'm talking about!
1: He's breaking through!
2: Cynthia! How old are you?
3: 16!
2: I have a sister your age. Her name's Jessica. She could tell you about the Lord. Maybe even talk to you about what happened with your mom. Being the same age and all. Maybe!
3: I can't get down!
0: She wants to come down. Circus, you did it!
3: The Lord did it, Dragonfly!
2: Sure you can, Cindy! Just come back the way you came!
3: I can't.
1: She's panicking, Circus.
4: Oh, now what do we do?
2: One of us has to go up there and guide her back.
4: But none of us has ever been up there before.
0: Well, one of us is gonna be up there now.
1: Look, we can tie the rope to whoever goes. Leave enough to wrap around Cindy. That way, if anything happens...
0: Oh, I don't want to think about it.
2: Cindy! We're gonna come up and get you, okay?
3: All right!
2: I'll go and get her. Let's start.
1: No, maybe I better go.
5: Fellas.
4: It's the sheriff. Oh, I hope that doesn't scare her.
0: She can't see who's down here. Besides, I think she wants to come down now.
2: Anything happen?
1: Circus has talked her into coming down, but she's pretty scared.
5: Where is she?
4: Up there.
5: Oh, dear God.
2: It's all right, Mr. Curran. We're going to go up after her. She wants to come down.
6: Fellas, it's pretty dangerous up there. Maybe we should bring in the helicopter.
5: Not with the wind the way it is. No, no. Let's work with what we've got.
7: Can't you let those boys go up there?
2: Sir, we've got the Lord protecting us.
5: Okay, fellas. Which one of you?
2: I'm going.
1: Maybe I should go.
2: No, the ledge is too narrow up there. You need somebody small. I'll go, Big Jim.
1: All right. Give me the ropes, Dragonfly.
0: Okay, here you go.
1: Here, put this one around you like that there.
2: Now, leave enough so I can use it for Cynthia. How's she doing?
8: She looks like she's sunk down. You think she's fainted?
5: No, I've been watching her. She just sat down. Sheriff, I don't
6: it's
5: know.
6: It's going to be all right, Mr. Kerr.
1: We'll keep a tight rein on the ropes from here.
6: No. Let's secure it to something solid. The trunk of the tree over there. With this mud washing down on us, we don't have a very sure footing.
9: Well, there's a rock over there. It looks pretty strong.
6: Yeah, all right. Let's wrap it around there, then.
1: Here, we got to make sure it's tight. Yeah.
8: Got it. Now the knot.
1: We can watch it just in case it starts slipping.
6: Yeah, it looks secure.
0: That's it, Mr. Collins. Okay, Circus.
6: Wait, let me just double check. I want to make sure this knot is secure. Okay. Now, Circus, we'll be praying at this end.
2: Thanks, Mr. Collins. Cynthia, I'm coming up. I'm bringing up some ropes. Now, don't be scared. Everything's gonna be all right.

0: You're gonna have to help me! Please, Cindy! I can't do it without you!
1: I'll try!
0: Okay, just edge a little in my direction.
1: But where?
0: It's all right! You're not in direct line with it. Just a couple of feet, and you can grab onto the rope!
1: I can!
0: Yes, you can! Now crouch down and crawl! It's easier, okay? Just lower yourself the way you were before, okay? Now crawl!
1: It's so far!
0: No, it isn't! Now you're already down, just crawl, Cindy! Come on, you can do it!
1: I'm trying!
0: Okay, you're getting closer, that's all right. That's it! It's not too far now! Good, Cindy!

Exciting. Oh, that's just the half of it. The look on Cynthia's father's face when she came down. I can't express it, but you can just imagine. And Cindy, well, there was still lots more to be solved, but we're going to have to wait until next time we get together for our Paul Hutchins story. Wish I could continue, and of course you know that next time we meet, I'll be bringing this particular adventure to a close. So you be sure not to miss it. Until then, Lord bless, and I'll be praying for you.

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We greet our friends everywhere with Chapter 7 of Perilous Journey, the story of John Bunyan. 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

0: Come in.
1: Pardon me, sir. The new conscripts are outside.
0: And since when must the governor of this garrison be informed every time a few stragglers appear in Newport?
1: Sorry, sir, but there's nowhere to put them.
0: Oh, there must be somewhere.
1: Yes, sir.
0: Well?
1: I don't know where, sir. The soldiers are already sleeping two or three in a bed.
0: Then they'll have to sleep on the floors.
1: Yes, sir.
0: And don't come back and ask me for uniforms. There aren't any.
1: No, sir.
0: No?
1: Well, I mean, yes, sir. There are no uniforms.
0: No pay. Nothing but deserters and complainers and rowdies in this entire garrison. It's not as if we're fighting an ordinary war, you know, Pitts.
1: Oh, no, sir.
0: It's a great thing to be under Cromwell. He's going to topple the crown one of these days.
1: Yes, sir. The king.
0: Yes, the king. An Englishman won't have to be told what church to go into. They'll go where they please.
1: Yes, sir. You say it fine, sir.
0: Oh, out with you, Pitts, and don't come back.
1: No, sir.
2: Cromwell's forces were much reduced by his victorious battle of Marston Moor. Men were badly needed to reinforce the losses, and youths from small villages that dotted the English countryside were conscripted into Cromwell's new model army. The minimum age was 16, but John Bunyan at 15 and a half had no trouble in convincing the governor of the garrison, Sir Samuel Luke, that he was of age. Most of the conscripted men had little heart for army life, and many deserted to return to their small farms and families. But John, eager to escape from his difficult home situation, found himself caught up in a life that was to bring him new experiences and new burdens of guilt to carry for years to come.
3: Come on now, look smart! Don't drag your feet, boys. What's the matter with you? Lift up your feet. Company! Halt! That's all for today, boys. Tomorrow, those of you that can buy them, the uniforms will be here. Doublets, cassocks, and breeches will be in the commander's supply house. Shirts, stockings, shoes, and caps will be in the milk house. Look lively now. Dismissed.
4: Say, Bunyan.
5: Yes?
4: Are you free now?
5: Same as you.
4: Oh, are you as dry as me?
5: Drier. Those roads are dusty.
4: The tavern waits. Let's go. You're a good drinker, John.
5: What do you mean by that?
4: Oh, you're such a big fella. You hold the ale as easily inside as you do when it's in the tanker.
5: not entirely, Peter Cobb.
4: Do you think you'll have a go at the dice box tonight?
5: Why not? What do you want to know for?
4: No reason. Don't get in a huff.
5: Where were you last night? I won all evening.
4: There's a lot more goes on in Newport than at the tavern, you know.
5: No, I don't know. What do you mean?
4: Here we are, almost. I'm dry.
5: Keep your secrets, for all I care.
4: Bartender, give me a tank of ale. I'm in a hurry.
5: For me too, Duncan. What's your hurry?
4: I've got other things to do tonight.
2: John was growing up fast in a town that was notorious for its immorality. But Sir Samuel Luke saw to it that his men attended services every Sunday in Newport's historic Tickford Abbey. The Civil War was a conflict not only of parties, but of creeds. Religious observances came even before military and social duties. And whenever possible, even battles were preceded by some form of religious service. So for his army years, John found himself in a rigid religious atmosphere which was in sharp contrast to the way he found to spend his off-duty army time.
5: Hello, Cobb.
4: Hello, John. What a Sunday morning this was.
5: The sermon was over 2 hours.
4: My foot went to sleep, and I haven't been able to walk right all afternoon.
5: Keep you out of trouble.
6: Look at you. Reading. Quite the gentleman, aren't you?
5: No.
6: How is it you learned your letters?
5: My mother wanted me to. Are you going anywhere?
6: No. What is that you're reading?
5: Soldier's Catechism.
6: Goodbye, John Bunyan.
5: No, wait. I'll read it to you.
6: I've had 2 hours of sermon already today.
5: You'll have to learn it anyway, Cobb.
6: I'll wait till I have to.
5: Here's the first question for you, soldier. Is it not against the king you fight in this cause?
6: And the answer is, yes, it is against the king. And that's wrong, isn't it? I mean, to fight the king.
5: Ah, now, listen to the answer. No, surely, we take up arms against the enemies of Jesus Christ, who in his majesty's name make war against the church and the people of God.
6: Rot.
5: Don't let Sir Samuel hear you.
6: I know what's what. There's them that fought Cromwell and them that fought the king. And we're fighting the king.
5: Not exactly.
6: Don't say that. I'm fighting the king, I'll tell you. I have to, because I live in Bedford. All them in Bedford fight the king. I don't know why, but there it is.
5: The king won't permit free worship. That's what we're fighting.
6: He's still the king. And I'll tell you, I have nightmares about it.
5: Nightmares?
6: Sure I do. The likes of me against the king of England. I hope I don't win. Really, I do.
5: Maybe you'd better wait to learn the soldier's catechism.
6: Thanks. I will.
5: What's that?
6: What?
5: That in your pocket.
6: Just a bit of lace, that's all.
5: Lace?
6: Lace.
5: I didn't know you were courting.
6: A soldier at Newport courting? No, John.
5: Oh, I guess not.
6: You want to meet her?
5: I suppose.
6: Are you sure?
5: Of course I'm sure.
6: I thought so. Well, tonight after church, meet me by the dead elm at the foot of the hill behind the trail field.

0: so many of you sleeping in the service this morning, and I see some this evening. Some of you are thinking of home, some of the tavern, some of how you will spend your wages. This is not the way of true worship. You are all soldiers in God's army. You are men dedicated to a holy cause. You must repent of your sins before it's too late. You must turn to God before he turns his face from you. Many of you are troubled by your sins. You must repent and resist the evil temptations that are all around you. Turn to our Savior, and he will receive you. He will bring you to himself, and he will keep you in all your ways, so that you soldiers may say, whether I live or die, I am the Lord's. Let us pray. Oh God,
1: John,
0: watch over these.
1: I thought I'd better fetch you at church. There's a sentry posted at the foot of the hill. We'll go another way.
0: And keep us all in Jesus' name. Amen.
2: Did you hear the sermon?
1: No, I just got here. I pretended I was sick. Why?
2: No reason.
1: Well, come on. What's the matter with you?
2: Peter, I'm not...
1: What? Not what?
2: I'm not going. To be sorry, I went with you.
1: What a strange fella you are. Let's go.
2: Right.
1: Well, don't just stand there. Get moving.
2: Oh yes. I was just thinking of something.
1: Oh, what?
2: Oh, something in the sermon.
1: That's what's wrong with you, John. You're always thinking and reading and worrying. I can't understand what kind of a man you are.
2: Oh, now, Peter, I'm not all that serious.
1: No, or you wouldn't be in the tavern so much, or coming tonight, for that matter. But all the same, you're still a worrier.
2: It's my old age.
1: Well, after tonight, you'll have more to think about than your age. For all I know, you may turn out to be quite a man with the ladies. We'll soon find out.
3: In spite of his misgivings, John flung himself into the activities of many of the soldiers at Newport. Became familiar not only with its taverns, but its immorality. The habit of swearing, which had grown upon him since childhood, increased, and the lies necessary in a Puritan army to carry on as one pleased grew also. Of himself at this time, John sorrowfully wrote in later years, "I delighted in all transgression against the law of God. I was the very ringleader of all the youth that kept me company, and all manner of vice and ungodliness." Even at Newport, John knew occasional hours of regret and self-disgust. In these, he would escape to an isolated hill away from the camp, preoccupied by his inner turmoil. But it was to be some time yet before the God he so dreaded would become the God to whom he trusted his life.

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You've heard Chapter 7 of Perilous Journey, the story of John Bunyan. 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
1: 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And just say, Brother Treiber, here's a prayer request, whatever. 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It'll take a day to get it offline. 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They'll put it on my desk. The next morning, I'll write you back. They'll type you back. It takes me a little while, but I'll get it back to you within the day. 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It's going to be a great day today, and I hope that you're going to plan to have a great day as well. Here's the GSBC men's group sing. I sing the mighty power of God.

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Listen, young people, you're 18. 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On August 26th, we open the doors. Why don't you come? Why don't you just say yes to God? Why don't you just come to Bible College? Come a year. Come two, come four, but just come and see what God's going to do. He's going to do great things in your life. We have one more song, and it's to rescue a sinner like me. I'm so glad God rescued me. Aren't you glad? Here is the choir singing for us. I think you'll enjoy it. It's a great song, how that God reached down, saved your sorry soul, saved my sorry soul. I didn't deserve his grace. But I'm so very grateful for the grace of the Lord Jesus Christ when he reached down his hand and he saved me, a sinner just like me.

0: Genesis chapter 29. Now, Jacob was the man that his name means con artist. It means deceiver. And by the way, if your name is Jacob, don't feel bad. My name is Jack. It's a derivative of Jacob. I love the name Jack. And I love the name. I had a grandfather by the name of Jacob. Never saw him, but Jacob was my grandfather. He passed away early. And so it's a good name, but not for this Jacob. Jacob is still conniving. Okay, number one, he stole his brother's, he had his brother's birthright. And then he stole his blessing. He conned his brother out of two things. But now he's going to get a father-in-law. His father-in-law is going to con him. In fact, his conning ways are going to last until chapter 32. Next week, we'll see in chapter 32 where he finally gives in to God. God actually changed his name after that. You're no longer a con artist. But until this time, he was conned, and now he's getting conned. The Bible says in Genesis 29:16, and Laban had two daughters. The name of the elder was Leah. The name of the younger was Rachel. Leah was tender-eyed, but Rachel was beautiful and well-favored. And Jacob loved Rachel and said, I'll serve thee for 7 years, Rachel, your younger sister. Now, he was supposed to get the older sister, but he says, I'll serve 7 years. And that was the agreement. Pardon me. So he served 7 years for Rachel. Verse 20, and Jacob served 7 years for Rachel. He said they seemed like just days because he had such a love for her. But Laban did not give him Rachel. And he got in the tent, and after a while, he discovered that he had married Leah. And the Bible says that he was deceived and beguiled by his father-in-law. You know, you're a deceiver. You're a deceiver. You're going to get deceived. I trust you that. You can count on that. You're a liar. You're going to work with liars. Yeah, you're full of pride. You'll serve with prideful people. It's just what you sow, you reap. Child of God, there's no way in getting out of this thing. And here's Jacob, the con artist. I'm a con artist. And he was getting right with God. He served for 7 years for Rachel. Oh, but guess what? He never got Rachel. Why? Because he had conned so many people. Now his father-in-law conned him. He had to serve another 7 years, 14 years, before he could get his real wife. What a tragedy. All because he still was a con artist. In chapter 29, chapter 30, chapter 31, he's still a con artist. Half of chapter 32, he's still a con artist. And the Bible says because of this, he got what he deserved. He got his cunning ways, and he went unto Rebekah. He served her for another 7 years. He fulfilled her another week, 7 years, the Bible says. What a tragedy. All because he was a ripoff artist. All because of his pride, his arrogance, his self ways. You live for self. Oh, I tell you, young people, you're not catching it, are you? I've got a young man I was praying for today. He's got several kids in our church, and he's got a wonderful, maybe three or four kids, five kids in our church. He's a wonderful man, but he's not an honest man. He's a con artist. I was praying for him. I was working in my yard the other day because he's just a con artist. He's a fake. He's a phony. And he's reaping it. And oh, I tell you what's ahead of him with his kids, it's going to be sad. And then he's going to blame our church. You watch. He'll blame our Christian school. You watch. But he's a con artist. He's not right with God. Father, I pray for our listeners that, Lord, we would be real. Bobby Robertson prayed in his prayer, help us to be real. God, help us to be real with thee and real with mankind and honest with mankind is my prayer. I pray your blessing upon our dear listeners today. They're good people, God. They love you. And I pray that you give each and every one a wonderful day. In Jesus' name, amen.
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0: In our busy world, family time is frequently neglected. It is vital that we give attention to our families while we can. And it is especially important to give attention to what God says in His Word about our homes. For the next few moments, let's join Scott Pauley as we open the Scriptures and find God's message for your family.
1: 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Integrity is vital. If you don't have integrity in the building supplies and in the design and in the construction and all of the parts, somewhere it's going to begin to crack and crumble. I'm convinced we're seeing the crumbling of families today, the erosion of the home today, because the foundation is not what it's supposed to be. So we're looking here, in light of our family, at some foundation principles that we can all build on. We've found two so far in the book of Genesis. Let's add one more today. Our first foundation principle was that the family is ordained by God. So we begin with the main character of all Scripture, the main character of all of life. That is God Himself. God ordained the family. He ordained marriage to be without shame. He ordained marriage to be oneness in the Lord. He ordained children to be the gift of God. And so all of this, God's gift to us, God's blessing upon the home, God ordained the family. The second foundation principle is that Satan opposes the family. He not only opposed it in the Garden of Eden, he continues to oppose it today. Why? Because the family is where man and woman and children are supposed to most reflect God's intent, God's glory. It's where they are to fulfill their God-given duties on earth. At least it's where it's to begin. It certainly doesn't stop in the four walls of your house. But friend, no one is a better Christian than the Christian they are in the privacy of their own home. God wants you to walk with Him and serve Him first at home. You don't start that when you get to the church house or when you walk out the door into your place of business. You begin at home. And that's why the devil brings his great attack there. You see, Satan knows that if he can get Adam, if he can get Eve, he can grieve the heart of the Creator. Do you understand? We're not that important. We're just that important to God. It's not that we are anything special, but we're special to God. And because of that, Satan continues to oppose and bring spiritual attack. That's why the most intense conflict right now is in homes, because the devil is working overtime, striking not just at the husband,

since the very beginning of time. But let's add this foundation principle today, because what about us? I mean, are we just locked in a game of cat and mouse here? Are we locked into some battle between God and the devil and we have no choice in it? No. Remember that when God created Adam and Eve, and when God gave them children, each individual had soul liberty. Each individual had the privilege of making choices. That's why God didn't create robots and put them in the Garden of Eden. It's why God didn't make Eve do right. It's why God didn't prevent Adam from sinning, because they had a choice. There is a responsibility and there is an accountability that every one of us has. So here's the third foundation principle. As surely as we see God's ordaining and Satan's opposing, now we see our opportunity and obligation. You see, Adam and Eve had an amazing opportunity. They had the opportunity to live in paradise. They had the opportunity to enjoy the Creator. They had the opportunity to raise children in that environment. They had the opportunity to have a wonderful life, but with every opportunity comes an obligation. With every blessing comes some responsibility. That's why we read this in Genesis chapter 2 and verse 15, "And the Lord God took the man and put him into the Garden of Eden to dress it and to keep it. And the Lord God commanded the man, saying, of every tree of the garden thou mayest freely eat." Isn't that a beautiful word, freely? There was a wonderful freedom in the garden. Sin brings bondage. God brings freedom. Then he says in Genesis 2 and verse 17, "But of the tree of the knowledge of good and evil thou shalt not eat of it, for in the day that thou eatest thereof thou shalt surely die." And do you see that it was a freedom with boundaries? That's the way God always operates. That's how family has to operate. There's freedom, there's liberty, but there's boundaries. Boundaries are safe. Boundaries are good. The thou shalt nots of Scripture are positive. They're for our benefit. They're for our good always. And as surely as there's freedom and boundaries, there are consequences. He says, if you disobey me, thou shalt surely die. Now, we know the rest of the story. We know that they did disobey. We know the consequences did come. We'll talk more about that. But I want to simply make this point today, and it is this, that Adam and Eve were given the opportunity to enjoy every good thing God had for them, and they were given an obligation to simply obey the Lord. May I say, God has blessed all of us. He's given you a family, hasn't he? And maybe your family is not everything it ought to be. None of them are. There's no perfect family on earth because there's no perfect people. We all have our issues. We all have our problems. We all have our burdens and our battles. Yes, we do. But I want to tell you, we have an opportunity to glorify God. We have an opportunity to enjoy the Lord and enjoy one another. We have an opportunity with our family to make a real difference, not only now, but for generations to come. But with that opportunity always comes an obligation. It is the obligation of obedience. In fact, when they sinned, do you remember what God said to Adam? He said, because you've hearkened to the voice of your wife. What was he saying? He was saying, you didn't listen to my voice. You listen to her voice instead of my word. Friend, our great obligation is simply to find in God's word what God wants and obey him. That's why we're doing this study. What does the Lord want for our families? And then let's say, Lord, whatever you want, that's what we want. And we just want to line up with you. Adam, he had his obligation of the Lord. Eve, she had her obligation to obey the Lord. And she disobeyed in Genesis chapter 3. She got into a reasoning with the devil. That's never a good conversation. Don't talk to the devil. The only conversation you should ever have with the devil is this: the Lord rebuke thee. That's in the Bible. The Lord rebuke thee. You can't outwit the devil and you can't outtalk him. And so she failed in her obligation. Then when you come to Genesis chapter 4, this sin has now entered into the mainstream of humanity, into the first family. And what do you see in the first son, in Cain? What do you see? You see him failing in his obligation. You remember what God said? God said, if you do well, then all will be well with you. If you do the right thing, you'll be accepted. But if you do not well, sin lieth at the door. What was he saying? You've got a choice. You have both an opportunity and an obligation. We're living in a world that wants all the blessings and none of the commands, all the opportunities and none of the obligations. And I wonder, at the outset of our study here on our families, would you be willing to just bow your head today and say, Lord, speak to me?

0: Lord, I'm not asking you to straighten all the rest of my family out. Lord, show me what I'm supposed to be doing. What if each of us just took our own obligation seriously? That's who we're going to answer for. You can't answer for everybody else's choices. You can't answer for everything your children do or even what your spouse does, but you will answer for what you did. And this is a foundation we can build on. God ordained the family. Satan may oppose it, but you have before you life or death. You have a choice, right or wrong. You have an opportunity and an obligation, and so do I. May the Lord help every one of us to choose obedience in our homes.
1: For more resources for your marriage and family, visit us at etj.bible and click on the Take the Next Step link, where you'll find many Bible resources that will strengthen your marriage and equip you to raise your children in the ways of the Lord. We highly recommend Scott's book, New Testament Marriage. In it, you'll discover timeless biblical principles from the husband and wife team, Aquila and Priscilla. And these principles are very applicable to your marriage today. From all of us at Enjoying the Journey, thanks for listening today. And until next time, we pray that you will enjoy the journey.

0: 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Thanks for joining us today. Rick Green here with David Barton. 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We love getting your questions. We love diving into some of these, you know, sometimes it's obscure areas of the Constitution or the Declaration or some piece of history, or maybe even somebody we don't remember or talk about much. So send those questions in. I love learning on Thursdays and tossing these questions out to David and Tim. So David, you ready for the first question today?
1: Can I be the audience today for the first question?
0: No. You're the expert. I get to be the one asking questions.
1: And the audience gets to ask questions. I can't ask them. Is that the way this thing goes?
0: Well, the problem is if you ask, I won't have an answer.
1: Well, that's all right. I have an opinion on this one. I am fully exercised on this, and I don't mean exercise in the athletic term of sweat and sports. I'm really stirred up over this one. A new article came out, and it deals with a federal judge, and his name is James Boasberg, U.S. District Court for District of Columbia. Do you recognize that name or know anything about him?
0: Man, I do recognize that name. I'm trying to remember. It was multiple cases about 2 years ago and then again last year, and a lot of it was overturning, saying that Trump couldn't do certain executive orders or actions, but I can't remember which one specifically.
1: Yeah, he is a judge that has, he really went after Trump's immigration stuff. When Trump started putting people out that were criminals and problems, he's the guy that ordered that the planes be turned around in midair on the way to the country and brought back to the United States. And when Trump did not turn the planes around, he held Trump in contempt and started trying criminal proceedings and whatever stuff against him.
0: That's right. It was the, yes, I remember that now.
1: Yeah. I don't know that we've, you know, Samuel Kent was a really activist judge 30 years ago that we put our sights on, and he was just crazy. He decided that since he was a federal judge, there's no other checks and balances on federal judges. He has the final word, and he tried to rule like, I don't know, a king. I think kings had more concern for the people than that federal judge did. They tried impeachment proceedings. He eventually was convicted of crimes and removed from the court, et cetera, as I recall. So it was a bad deal for him, but he was just not a good person. And that's where Boasberg is. Boasberg thinks that because he's a federal judge, and by the way, even things you were mentioning earlier, the stuff he was doing on immigration and not allowing Trump to send people out of the country or back to their countries, even if they were here illegally, even at that point, the U.S. Supreme Court jumped in and called him down, overturned him. The D.C. Circuit Court overturned him on several occasions, backed him up and said he's out of bounds, and he's still continuing to move forward. So it's like there is no accountability for judges like this if they don't have a bit of personal integrity. And what he's done is Marco Rubio has started throwing out people who are here on visas that are taking their opportunity to be in the United States to send all sorts of disinformation back to their home countries. So they're here to collect and gather information and send it back and make America look really bad in their home countries. And, you know, that's the kind of stuff we saw even, and I know we're at the last end of FIFA, but we saw all these FIFA people who came in and said, man, we thought the United States is going to be really bad. What we've learned is if you want to love America, just go see it. If you want to hate America, just watch the news. And so even in those foreign countries, they were getting all this bad news about America, and they got here and they fell in love with the country and how great it is. Well, that's the kind of folks that are the kind of correspondents that Marco Rubio has been trying to throw out of the United States. We have no obligation to let people come here on visas, journalists or anything else. We have no obligation to do that. And if you're going to come here and lie about us and make us look bad and try to stir up bad stuff about us, which causes terrorists to want to attack the United States because of how poorly you report the news. I mean, I'm really ticked off over this and my emotions are coming through. But what happened was he struck down Marco Rubio's order and said, you can't do that because these foreign people who come here under temporary visas have a First Amendment right to free speech. Now, think about that for a minute. If you're not here, if you are not a citizen of the United States, this federal judge has extended the First Amendment protection of free speech to everybody in the world. Our Constitution is for citizens. The rights in the Constitution are for citizens. They do not protect people in other nations. They protect the citizens of the United States first and foremost. This is not a global constitution. This really ticked me off to see this guy stick his head above water again and go after this. So I know it's Foundation of Freedom Thursday. This is a good time. I'm going to encourage people to go back and get a book that we wrote a couple decades ago on this very issue called restraining judicial activism. And it's because back in the 90s and the early 2000s, we had a bunch of activist judges that were trying to run the nation, and we're starting to get some of those guys back now. Now, I will say I'm really pleased with the Supreme Court and how well they did on calling down some of the judges in the last two or three years, especially immigration stuff, as these judges like Boasberg tried to run immigration rather than let the president run immigration. And the Supreme Court did a good job of slapping them around and saying, get back in your spot. We're not the legislature. But you still have these radical kind of runaway judges. And so this guy in D.C., man, he is just creating all sorts of havoc. When I read that article today, it just really ticked me off. And so I just wanted to point out that this is exactly why we have three branches. This is why we have checks and balances. If one branch can tell the other two what to do, then we might as well be back under Great Britain and the King and the Crown, who could tell the judges what to do and tell the Parliament what to do. We just now have an imperial judiciary who can tell us all what to do. And that's absolutely unacceptable. And so hopefully people will rise up, talk about this, educate people around them on this, get constitutional alive and all the things we have there about the branches and restraining judicial activism. But I'm going to encourage people to go back and grab that book if you haven't read it. We did it again a few decades ago because it was so important then. Well, it's becoming important again now. Citizens need to know what the Constitution says and what the Founding Fathers said about keeping judges like Boasberg from taking over and running public policy. It's just unacceptable. So that's my tirade. Again, I'm ticked over this. And so I get to ask the first question I asked myself. Yeah. There it is.
0: You should be. And when you say exercised, I mean, honestly, it's a sense of justice within us where we know this is not right. I mean, just from anybody out there that's listening that may not have, may not be steeped in constitutional law or any of those things or the history of it. But just think about it this way. Who would you want to make this decision? Like, who gets to decide on this issue? Some unelected federal judge at the lowest level, all the way down at the district judge level, only covers a little bitty part of the country, or the team that was elected by the whole country for this very issue? Like, the immigration issue was the number one issue that people went to vote for. So who should be making that decision? I mean, that just, I don't see how anybody could say they think that judge at the lowest level should be the one to be able to thwart that policy. And of course, the Supreme Court took this up. What was that, David? Earlier this year, there was a couple of those
1: this year,
0: cases.
1: They've already taken it up this year. They've given their decisions on it, and this guy's ignoring them because he disagrees with them. This is radical stuff.
0: True tyrant. Yeah, true tyrant. And everybody else is wrong, right? He's, total narcissist. He's right. Everybody else is wrong. So, no, I'm glad you mentioned that. I had not seen that one this week, and this is why we need impeachment. This is, what was it, Hamilton that said impeachment's a bridle in the hands of the legislature? It's in the Federalist Papers. I can't remember which one said it, but you just think about that, and you're a horse guy. I mean, that's literally it's a way to rein in an out of control judiciary. And I think, what are we up to? It's only like 20 or 21 judges that have been impeached in the whole history. We need to do that more often. I mean, when these guys get out of line, you got to show them that you'll actually use the constitutional provision designed for this.
1: Yeah, the Founding Fathers talked about impeachment and removing judges as being the signal. It was the warning for all the others, don't get out of line. And this, another great thing for, here we are on Freedom Foundation Thursdays talking about constitutional principles. We've all been taught in school for the last 60 years that there are three co-equal branches of government. Founding Fathers would go through the roof if they heard us saying that today. I'm just going back to the Federalist Papers. And the Federalist Papers, of course, was their commentary on what the Constitution was all about. But Federalist Paper 78, it says that the judiciary is beyond comparison the weakest of the three departments of power. Now, if you're saying beyond comparison, it's the weakest. You can't have three co-equal branches if one is. It's like saying that all football leagues are the same. The NFL and the Pop Warner Pee Wee League, they're all football leagues, and so they're not the same. If one is beyond comparison the weakest, it does not even compare to the others. And that's where the Founding Fathers put the judiciary. It was there to ensure the rule of law, but it was not there to tell the other branches what to do, or even in the sense of being equal with them. They made sure that everybody in America knew that. And this is what they wrote when they were urging Americans to ratify the Constitution. Hey, Americans, as you ratify the Constitution, we just want you to understand that the three branches are not equal, that the legislative and the executive, which are elected by the people, are much superior to the unelected judiciary, at beyond comparison is the weakest. And man, trying to get folks who have graduated from law school to understand that, trying to get judges on the bench to understand that, they think they are the final check and balance, final word, and they are not. So again, you know, I'm all stirred up over this. I hate seeing tyrants.
0: As you should be.
1: It's craziness. And to strike down Marco Rubio's attempt to keep from stirring up other nations against America when it's based on lies and propaganda, and they're not citizens of the United States, and this judge is giving them the constitutional protections that belong to the citizens of the United States when they're trying to destroy the country and the Constitution that gives those rights, that is, I don't even know how you can arrive at an interpretation like that unless you are absolutely, completely deceived. And now I'm going to get biblical for a while, where the scripture says, talking about Satan, it says, the pride of thine heart has deceived thee. And I think that's what happens with some judges. They get so proud and cocky of where they are, they get deceived about that power they actually possess, and they start acting like tyrants. But Boasberg, man, and by the way, they've already got impeachment stuff going on in the House, but it can't go anywhere because the Democrats are supporting what he's doing and trying to make Trump look bad and America look bad. They don't care, like America. We've seen now, it's interesting, even this week, the polling coming out on how communism is growing within the Democratic Party at such a rapid rate. Communists do not like America. They want to destroy America. And so we really are at a crucial time. We have some great leaders. The people are moving the right direction. But, man, we've got some threats in front of us that are going to have to be dealt with.
0: Yeah, and, gee, I wonder, David, who it was that went from they're not equal branches, this is the weakest branch. I wonder who would have wanted to elevate themselves. Like, who would have worked hard, especially through the law schools, over, you know, literally 100 years to just constantly elevate the court, give the court more and more power, and then perpetrate this total lie that it's three equal branches. Of course, it was the court. And man, I can tell you, in the legal world, it is very much a high priest of the law mindset. Like, the arrogance is off the charts. They think everybody else is stupid. They think they have to, you know, protect everybody and can't even in many ways explain their opinions. Or, I thought this was great, Clarence Thomas the other day talking about why in the world these judges write these opinions with all these fancy words, and they take, you know, 1,000 words to say what could have been said in one sentence. And he was just talking about the importance of just being, you know, simple and writing it in a way that everybody can understand it. That's that kind of in that same vein of this arrogant mindset that they're better than everybody else and that they should be elevated. So, yeah, I don't blame you for getting upset about it. I think, honestly, bro, it's also the fact that we're seeing the practical destruction that is taking place from these decisions. I mean, I'm just walking through the airport this afternoon in Seattle, and I'm going, wow, I don't even know if I'm in America anymore. I mean, it has allowed for a total dilution of America and the value system, and it's going to take, I mean, this is going to be very difficult to overcome.
1: Yeah, I'm going to back you up for a minute, because you're talking about law schools teaching this, which they did. Here's the question I got for you. Where did the law schools learn this?
0: Yeah, what initially started this change, rather than understanding it the way the founding fathers did? Was it a pretty immediate effort from the judiciary, or was that generations later?
1: No, I think it didn't even come from the judiciary. I'm going to back up to a philosophy that I have seen the same every time it's appeared in history, and that is progressivism. Mm. Progressivism always says we need to reject the past and embrace the future, which needs to be different from anything in the past. They don't look at the lessons of the past and learn from mistakes and keep the good stuff. It's all bad. And the other thing I've noticed with progressives is not only do they hate history, they are absolutely convinced that they're the smartest people in the room and everybody else is so dumb and has to be led by them.
0: Yeah.
1: And so they're always looking to accrue power more to themselves, move power in their direction, get rid of all history. History is always 100% bad. You can't learn anything from it. All it does is drag you down. And that's what we had going in the following the introduction of secular Darwinianism, which eliminated the concept of a God that has any control over the people. We're just always evolving, and therefore, as a result, you can learn nothing from history. You know, we always say, if you don't learn from history, you're doomed to repeat it. Progressives don't believe that, because history never repeats itself, because it's never the same. We people are smarter than any generation before us. We're always progressing, and they, as progressives, are the leaders. Now, progressives got a hold of the law schools, and they got a hold of the judges, and they got a hold of universities. They've got a hold of the media. They got a hold of everything they've ever touched, and it has the same tint on it. So all of those institutions have great disdain for history and for the American people, whether it be the media, whether it be in government, whether it be in education. And for me, it all goes back to that whole concept of secular progressivism. And that's what came before the law schools came. And that's where I see it not only affecting law schools, but it affects, look at Biden, look at Democrat politicians who think that they're the parents in the room and everybody else is stupid kids.
0: Yep.
1: And they have to be the adults to tell us all what we need to know, because that's why they pass so many regulations, because we just are not smart enough to know how to do things ourselves. That's just always the characteristic of progressivism to me.
0: Yeah, it's the antithesis of self-government. And they had to elevate the court because, it wasn't a popular enough policy
1: that's
0: or
1: right.
0: belief. So they needed the courts to be able to do it. Kind of this elitist, we're going to run the show, and just this handful, aristocracy almost, that would run and everything. And they couldn't do that through the legislatures or the Congress. They had to have the courts. Now they have a much deeper hold now, or I guess foothold within Congress and state legislatures than they did back then.
1: Yeah.
0: But they had to first do it through the courts because it wasn't popular. So, crazy, crazy, crazy. Well, hey, bro, let's take a quick break. We'll come back and start on our first question from the audience. Instead of David gets no more questions today, folks. We'll be right back. 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
2: 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I want to let you know about a special landing page we have on the Wall Builders website. If you go to wallbuilders.com, there is a little box that says Wall Builders is celebrating 250 years of American freedom and independence. Click on that little box, and it will take you to the landing page for 250 years of America. And on the landing page, there are several different little boxes you can click on. One of them is for events. It will let you know of some major events that are coming up, that are going on, that you can actually come and participate in. You can come here, my dad or I give speeches, tell them the stories about the birth of the nation, about the founding fathers, the faith connection in America. There's also a tab for resources that you can click on, and it will take you to lots of different speeches and sermons and documents and proclamations from the founding era. And then there's also a little tab that will take you to the Wall Builder store with lots of resources, all the things that maybe a hat you want to wear, a shirt to wear, or other Wall Builders products to read. This is a place to go to celebrate 250 years.
0: 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Thanks for staying with us. Now we get answers from David, not just questions. Okay, David, here we go. This is Bethany. I love this question. I was just reading this before the show. She said, I really appreciate your show. Can you give details on Richard Stockton and when and if he recanted from signing the Declaration of Independence? May God continue to bless you and your families. May he also continue to bless America. Psalms 33:12. So I love this question because I always love bringing up signers and founders that may not be as popular today and people don't necessarily know who they are. So Richard Stockton, did he act? I know he was one of the guys that was captured. I don't remember if he actually, I didn't know that he recanted. So did he recant?
1: Yeah, that's a great question. It is part of today's attack on the goodness that often exists in history. Because if he went through all he went through, and by the way, I mean, right at the end of 1776, hardly was the ink dry on the Declaration when his neighbors turned him in. And he was living in New Jersey. New Jersey and New York were two loyalist states. The pro-British people all over the colonies, from all 13 colonies, moved to New York and moved to New Jersey as a safe place because that's where the majority of the British military was throughout the Revolution. So if you were a loyalist and patriot, let's say Charlottesville, Virginia, if you're a loyalist in Pennsylvania, wherever, you had a tendency to move to New York and New Jersey because that's where you're going to get the most protection from British ships, officials, and military. So he was a legislator. He was the Speaker of the House in New Jersey, and that's where all these pro-British people flooded in. And they captured him in bed one night. He was sleeping in his own home. They came in, took him out. They said, hey, here's one of these traitors you've been looking for. He's one of the guys who signed the Declaration. You got to deal with him. So they threw him in a jail first, and then they moved him to the provost jail over in New York City, which is, it was a death cell. And they just abused him no end. He went for weeks and weeks They would starve him at long periods of time. They kept him in freezing temperatures without any way to stay warm. They were doing all sorts of things that we would consider torture by any measurement. And so after about, I guess it was several weeks in prison, some people let Congress know that one of their members was being tortured. And by the way, to put this in perspective, there's about 200,000 American soldiers throughout the American Revolution. Of those 200,000, 7,000 were killed in battle, but 18,000 died as a result of being imprisoned. So they weren't killed by bullets. They were killed by mistreatment and abuse in prisons, which means you're 2 to 3 times more likely to survive the battlefield than you are to stay out of a British prison, which is just an unbelievable thought. So Congress found out. They sent Washington to capture some British leaders and start abusing them and mistreating them until they let go of Richard. And so they let Richard out. But his health was broken. He was crushed. He never regained his health. He died not long after that. He died a premature death. And so what happened was when he left the prison, he signed what was called a parole. And a parole says that, all right, if you'll let me out, I won't actively take up arms against you. Well, people today, especially progressives, say, oh, he recanted. He realized how wrong he was for standing up against Great Britain, and he recanted his pledge. He did not recant his pledge. He signed a parole. As a matter of fact, there were a number of signers. All the signers in Georgia actually signed paroles with the British. They were made prisoners of wars. They were treated and abused. And the British said, look, we'll let you out of the prisons as long as you won't pick up a gun and shoot at us. We won't keep you in prison. You can live, but you just can't shoot at us. So times X, you're out of the war. They said, okay, we'll do that. Well, that didn't keep them from organizing and helping and doing other patriotic stuff. They just didn't pick up a gun to shoot. So that's what Richard Stockton did. He did not pick up a gun the remainder of the war. He did not shoot at the British. He did not recant. And he ended up dying prematurely before everything was all ended and settled as a result of the abuse and mistreatment he went through. So the current progressive narrative is, here's one of the guys who didn't believe in America all that strongly. He wasn't all that committed. He recanted his decision. There's not a single signer who recanted his decision. There were about 5 of them that exchanged the keeping of their life for not doing anything active in fighting against the British, but that's a whole different deal than recanting. Yeah. None of them recanted.
0: Man, that's so good. I did not know the details of that. And you know, and that was, of course, common. Even we would let soldiers go that we had captured, and as long as they promised not to fight again. So it was a kind of a common practice back then, in a way.
1: Well, it's interesting, Rick, because you mentioned that, and this is one of the interesting things that happened. Our first major American victory is the Battle of Saratoga. In the Battle of Saratoga, we had between 6,000 and 8,000 British prisoners we captured. So that's our first major victory, and you're looking and saying, well, what are we going to do with 6,000 to 8,000 British prisoners? We don't have any place to keep these guys. What are we going to do? And so we did the same for British. We told them that, look, if you guys will just not shoot at us anymore, we'll let you keep your guns and you can go home. And so they all agreed to that. And so we were taking some 6,000 over to the port. I think it was in Boston, to put them on ships to send them back to Great Britain. And then Ben Franklin, some others had second thoughts. Now, wait a minute. These guys work for the king, and the king is not going to recognize that they're out. He's going to send them directly back into battle. So they decided, okay, what we need to do is create some places for these guys to stay. So they marched them. They became neighbors of Thomas Jefferson. They marched them from New York all the way down to Charlottesville, Virginia, and got them set up on farms down there and let them do farming, let them raise their families and let them be
0: You're
1: part of the community. No,
0: wow.
1: No, they were all prisoners of war. Some 6,000 there in Charlottesville, and Thomas Jefferson worked hard to make sure that they had all the blankets that they needed. They had the food they needed, that they were treated right. If there were Americans in Virginia, Charlottesville, that were angry and wanted to do and retaliate, Jefferson wouldn't let them. I mean, the way we treated the British prisoners was with honor. And so generally, we would simply take their word, and if they gave their word, we'd let them go. But then we recognize that, well, these guys don't control their own destiny. The king does. And the problem we had at the Revolution, why they treated us so bad and everybody else so good, was if they treated us as a foreign nation and recognized prisoners of war, then that's in essence recognizing that we are a separate nation.
0: Interesting.
1: So they called it a civil war, and they called us guerrillas and rebels and insurrectionists. We were anarchists from their position. We weren't. We were principled. We laid everything out. We used their system to argue through, and just came to the point where that wouldn't work. So they recognized that if they treated us as prisoners of war, because they treated the French, the Spanish, the Italians, all the other nations they fought, they treated them with respect and treated them as well as you can be expected to be treated in war. They did not do that with Americans. And so that's why the casualty rate is so high. They did not want to send the signal that we recognize you as an equal, that you're a separate foreign nation, because that would be like acknowledging your independence. And that's why it was so brutal for American prisoners throughout the American Revolution.
0: I just had this image, David, of the prisoners of war from Saratoga in Virginia, you know, working the land, enjoying the South. They were basically like the soccer fans from around the world that came to the U.S. for the World Cup and said, wow, this is a pretty cool place. So they basically got a little bit of a vacation down south in the southern hospitality of Virginia.
1: Exactly right, which is why so many of them decided to stay in America.
0: That was my next question. I was going to ask you, I wonder if there are people that could trace back their heritage to those guys that initially fought against us, and they were like, hey, this is kind of a cool place. I'm staying.
1: Yep, that's exactly what happened. That's a great comparison to FIFA. The rest of the world figured out that we're not as bad as they were all told.
0: Good stuff. Okay, we had a lot of other great questions, but we're going to save them for next week. We're out of time for today. Don't miss Good News Friday tomorrow. Have a great day, and thanks so much for listening to The Wallbuilder Show.

0: This is the Wisconsin Family Minute. High school officials prohibited a high school graduate from displaying a Bible verse alongside her photo in the graduation slideshow. Sarianne Baroja, a graduate of Arrowhead High School, submitted Proverbs 3:6 as her personal message, but was informed just 2 days before commencement that religious messages were not permitted under the district's neutrality policy. The school maintains that the slideshow constituted school-sponsored speech and therefore could not include religious or political viewpoints. Daniel Degner, president of Wisconsin Family Council.
1: Religious liberty is one of the foundational freedoms protected by our Constitution. 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
2: Do creationists love science? This is Ken Ham, author, speaker, and blogger on why we can trust the Bible. There was once a study that found people who reject evolution are still interested in science. The authors of the study were shocked. They didn't expect those who rejected evolution to really care about science. Why? Because of this false idea that creationists deny science. But nothing could be farther from the truth. Creationists love science. Many people reject evolution on scientific and biblical grounds. They don't do this because they deny science, but because they recognize the major problems with evolution, and many choose to trust the eyewitness account of the Creator over man's fallible interpretations.
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4: 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In Ethiopia, Kala was a dedicated communist who reported Christians to authorities. When a fellow student became a believer, Kala had him jailed for 3 months. But everything changed when Kala heard the gospel. After placing his faith in Christ, his former communist friends turned against him. They created a case to have him arrested, accusing him of betraying the government. Kala was imprisoned for 3 years. Yet during that time, God provided a strong Christian mentor who helped him grow in his faith. After his release, Kala felt the Lord calling him to full-time ministry. Pray today for believers like Kala in Ethiopia.
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13: Rutland, Texas. This ain't good. This is Wretched Radio. Jimmy, would you like to guess how much money the James Tallarico campaign raked in the last quarter? Go ahead.
14: $20 million.
13: Oh, that's a good guess. That's not bad. But it's $30 million. $30 million. The Republican opponent, Attorney General Ken Paxton, brought in $9 million. Would you like to guess how many people it took to gather that $30 million? People that said, yes, I want to support this individual whose view of, well, let me just explain what his view is like. In 2023, he said he was defending, there was a bill in the state legislation where he was a state senator about sexually oriented performances on public property in the presence of minors. It would have restricted some drag shows. James Tallarico said, I think Texas is obviously the best state in the nation. And I think we produce some of the best drag queens in the nation. Wow. I don't know how much he studies the subject. How many of those shows have you seen, James? Have you ever been to Pennsylvania? And how do you, Maybe people in Pennsylvania, maybe they've got the best drag queen shows. Has he done a thorough enough research to make such a claim? And he said then, I didn't want any legislation to target them or hurt that industry. That's James Tallarico. $30 million for U.S. Senate. Do you know how many people wrote out a check to him? Would you like to take a guess how many people it took to gather $30 million, Jimmy?
14: Three.
13: Yeah. George Soros.
14: That's right.
13: Yeah. Somebody else from Davos. No, 780,000 people.
14: Wow.
13: Now, it probably came from outside of Texas also, but 780,000 people want this guy to be the senator? That is the largest amount ever raised by a U.S. Senate candidate in a second quarter of an election year. That brings his total to over $70 million. Liberals want him in office. I don't, not just for political reasons, but for theological reasons. He is a white hot mess theologically, and he uses the Bible to promote his liberal politics. Liberals don't seem to have a problem with him using the Bible for that purpose, but I do. Texas, come on, Texas. What's going on there? He was an Austin guy. It's like you've got Texas and Austin. I don't know how liberal Houston is, but I do remember that Fort Worth, I got to tell you, if I had to move to Texas, Fort Worth, I think would be the place for me. That town just feels right. Pentagon is releasing its fourth batch of UFO files. Guess what? They're still unidentified. That's all there is to know. They're still unidentified. There are some people trying to make a big whoop-de-doo out of it. It's the same old stuff that we've seen. It's a dot in the air. Oh, look, a dot in the air. Now, there's been some instances where the military has tried to track them and they can't find them and it seems unusual, so they call it an unidentified flying object. Well, that's exactly what it is. It's unidentified. We just don't know what it is yet. All this hullabaloo, do you remember? Oh, this is gonna cause the church to crumble. There was somebody who said, he makes movies. Not Scorsese. Who's one of the big movie makers?
14: Spielberg.
13: Spielberg. Thank you. He said that, this is going to challenge Christians' beliefs. No, it's not. It does not rock the foundation of Christianity. And you've got to really just, it seems to me kind of basic. It's like you've got all of these dots in the air. If these are unidentified flying objects, why are they flying around? And if they have the ability to get here underneath the radar, why can't they stay underneath the radar? Why are they just sometimes seen? Why is it just a blip and then it kind of goes away? It just fades off into the distance. Oh, disappeared. Why doesn't it always stay hidden? What is their agenda? What are they doing flying around? What are they seeking to learn from the United States? And the answer is, it doesn't make sense. If they wanted something, they would have done it by now. But they don't. They're just kind of flying around doing reconnaissance. There's no explanation for the reason for these supposed unidentified flying objects. They are unidentified. I personally don't think there's space aliens flying around because it doesn't make sense. What's their purpose and point of even being here if they're not going to do something? Generational divide emerging in GOP over guess who? That's right. Israel, Netanyahu, the generation of younger folks. Let me start it again. 3, 2. Generational divide appears to be emerging in the GOP over Israel. Oh, boy. Things are shifting regarding our friends. The third of people being polled by the Associated Press NORC Center for Public Affairs Research, whoever they are, believe Israel has committed genocide against Palestinians. There's no such thing as a Palestinian since the Hamas terrorist attack on October 7th. 13% of Republicans described Israel's actions as genocide. 60%, this is a Pew Research, of U.S. adults have an unfavorable view of Israel. That is a radical shift. That has some serious implications politically, and I think it's a fruit of that. Maybe a lot of churches have untitched the Old Testament. We're connected to Israel. Our religion is based, if you will, we kind of ground zero in Israel. Furthermore, there are eschatological promises for Israel. I know it gets complicated. We've dealt with that. I think Al Mohler did a bang-up job when we did a lengthy video. You can find that on the YouTube machine. There are some nuances. There are some things that need to be considered. It doesn't mean that we can never be critical of Israel, modern-day Israel. But that doesn't mean we can't live with the statement we support Israel. Not unequivocally. Not everything needs to be affirmed. If we see something that it's like, nah, that ain't good, by criticizing that, that does not compromise our general support for Israel. But it appears the attitude in this country, it's changing. Let's go to the political scene in the Netherlands, because what the Netherlands do, it will be slip sliding into the USA, and it's about euthanasia. The first child under the age of 12 was just euthanized in the Netherlands. Cool. They're ahead of Canada, not by much, and this will also be introduced to the United States. Death with dignity. These are doctors that expedite death. There is one thing to withhold treatment and let the inevitable take place. It's an entirely different thing to expedite death by giving drugs to people to end their life. And now, just as we all anticipated, the slope keeps slipping. A child under the age of 12 was euthanized. I thought we didn't think the kids that young could make such big decisions. There was a video that I saw. It was one of those guys out in the street. Oh, I know what it was. Do you think that 12-year-olds should be able to get a tattoo without their parents' consent? No, their parents should know. They should know about it. Okay, what do you think about the gender altering drugs, the hormones that they take so that they can change their gender? Do you think a 12-year-old should be able to do that without their parents' permission? Yes. Really? They need mom and dad's permission to get a tattoo. But when it comes to supposedly changing, or let's just say complicating and confusing their gender, messing up their gender, no, they don't need their parents' permission. What is that? But just deep-seated, embedded propaganda. That's the inconsistency. They have to be inconsistent, or they have to change their view, and they're not willing to do that because they've been so indoctrinated with progressivism. Honestly, at what point are we just going to throw out any child protection laws? At what point are we just going to say, well, you know, they can all make their own decisions. If they want to do kiddie porn, well, we're just going to let them. That's the sign of a culture that has simply lost its mind. We don't want to protect a child sometimes even from themselves. This is kind of the hierarchy problem that some people have. They don't want hierarchy in society in any strata, but apparently that has infected even generations. Parents no more than children. 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
15: 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You know, you can love the Lord with absolutely everything in you and still go mute when somebody asks you, how do you even know the Bible is true? 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And Dr. Jason Lyle has spent his entire career studying the universe. 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It's terrifying. Our resource, Terrified Too, it exists because Jesus gave us the Great Commission, not the Great Suggestion, and he actually gave us the tools to obey it. 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
16: Know your church fathers. Tertullian was a well-trained Greco-Roman philosopher. When he converted to Christianity, he used his great learning to vigorously defend Christianity. Tertullian rejected secular philosophy and is famously quoted as saying, "What hath Athens to do with Jerusalem?" This is Wretched Radio with Todd Friel.
13: Not sure how I feel about this one. This is Wretched Radio. Okay, this might be a stretch for a political story, but nevertheless, they're having a crackdown, an animal cruelty crackdown, legislation being passed in England. Guess what is now against the law, Jimmy, that you cannot do to lobsters?
14: You can't do to lobsters?
13: Well, that's right.
14: Eat them?
13: No,
14: it's the only thing that I know you do to lobsters.
13: Boil them.
14: Oh, you
13: can't
14: cook
13: boil
14: them. Yeah, that's right.
13: Did you know that that's against the law in Switzerland, Norway, and New Zealand?
14: Did not.
13: Because apparently stunning lobsters with an electric gun or chilling them in cold air or ice before boiling them is more humane. Okay. I did not know this. When live, conscious animals are placed into boiling water, they endure several minutes of excruciating pain. I think that's why they make those sounds when you dump them in the water. This is torture and completely avoidable. Humane alternatives like electrical stunning are readily available. So in England, no more boiling your lobsters in England. I remember when I was a kid, we were living in a town home of sorts. And my father made a guest appearance, and he brought in a cardboard box with seaweed, and I thought we were getting a new pet. So lobster. And my mother immediately ran and put boiling water on the stove to start boiling the water. And I'm, look, it's, I was working, you know, it wasn't easy to be excited about having a pet lobster, but I'm like, okay, hey, what do you think we should call the little lobster? What are you doing with the lobster? Why are you putting it in the water? And then we ate it, which was delicious. I don't mind telling you, but it was a little bit traumatizing. What are we? We're boiling a lobster as a child. Jimmy, are you pro or against lobster boiling?
14: I'm pro lobster boiling.
13: Even though it hurts them for several minutes?
14: They taste so good, though.
13: But there's other ways of doing it is the point. You don't have to. Well. You can stun them. You can give them a little electrical shock, and it's not as painful.
14: But do they taste as good?
13: Well, you still put them in the water.
14: Okay.
13: You know, okay, so I heard once that you're supposed to put a lobster in a bowl of alcohol, not rubbing alcohol, but alcohol. I think wine, because it gets them a little drunk is what it gets them, so that when they get dropped into the water, they don't tense up and the meat is more tender. I heard that once. I have to confess, I don't want to sound like a card carrying PETA member. I don't think that's so terrible that we don't have animals suffer for multiple. We can do better killing them and eating them, can't we? Not opposed to eating them. Who doesn't love eating lobster? But if it is indeed true, several minutes of getting boiled, that doesn't seem humane. Jimmy, you still want to boil them lobsters?
14: I, at this point, I could go either way. You know, I don't eat very many lobsters.
13: No, they're too expensive is what they are. Yeah. Let's go to Capitol Hill, shall we? I like this. I want to meet this guy, Brandon Gill. Well, okay, James, my editor. A book is coming out in September. James was here a week or two ago, spent some time in the office. And he said that he just came from the Bible Museum. He said it was really excellent. I know they've had some issues. I know that the Bible Museum is ecumenical. It deals with Protestants and Catholics evenly. I get that. But he said it's really worth it. For his money, it was a really great experience in Washington, D.C. So Mrs. Friel and I were talking about that. If I go, I sure would like to meet this Brandon Gill from Texas. What I really admire, I admire two things about this guy. He's like 32, 33 years old. A representative from the great state of Texas. He's so calm. This is how he can be that when he's grilling these people, how he can be this calm. He's very conservative. He's holding the line. I appreciate that a ton. And he did an interview with the new chief of the SPLC. That would be your Southern Poverty Law Center. Classic.
17: Your organization said that restricting and banning abortion is a tool of the far right uses to maintain white supremacy. Do you believe that pro-lifers are white supremacists?
18: I believe that reproductive liberty is...
17: No, do you believe that pro-lifers are white supremacists?
18: I will tell you what I believe if you're asking...
17: Yes or no?
13: He's almost droll. Yes or no? Talk about chin boogie.
18: I can't answer that question. Yes or no?
17: I don't think that pro-lifers are white supremacists. Do you?
18: What I think is that reproductive liberty is a right that every woman should enjoy.
17: Babies in the United States that are aborted are black?
13: See, that's the difference between me and Brandon Gill. That's what I would have said. He's given his line about
17: babies in the United
13: States. He's giving his line about, I believe that women's rights, reproductive rights, I would say, blah, blah, blah, blah, blah. Answer the question, blah, blah, blah. Brandon Gill, he's all calm.
18: That every woman should enjoy.
17: How many babies in the United States that are aborted are black? About 40% of abortions nationwide are of black babies. Blacks represent about 13% of the population. Does that sound like something a white supremacist would oppose?
13: Hmm. Oh.
18: What I would say again is that...
13: Let me guess. I believe a woman has the right to reproductive.
18: SPLC supports reproductive liberty.
17: Calling somebody a white supremacist is a pretty serious charge, isn't it? I would think you would be able to defend that if your organization says that. You clearly seem unable to.
18: Mr. Gill, I'm not sure why you would think I'm able to do
17: anything.
18: Because
17: you're the president of the SPLC, which labels pro-lifers as racists.
18: Does
17: your organization just hurl around epithets like that without any justification?
18: Mr. Gill, what we do is
17: I'm giving you the opportunity to
18: You're not giving me
19: Mr. Chairman, what's he referring to, and can he let the witness answer the question? This is outrageous.
20: No, it's not.
19: Allow him to speak.
17: I know you don't like my question.
19: What are you referring to?
17: I know you don't like my question.
19: What are you referring to, Mr. Gill?
20: Time belongs to the gentleman from Texas.
13: Did you hear the difference in tone? The guy, hey, what are you talking about? I know you don't like my question. He should give a master class on how to stay calm in the heat of battle. And this is a little bit of a dated sound clip for you, but nevertheless wanted to share it. This is a fellow from Iowa who lost in the primaries. His name is Randy Feenstra, giving his concession speech. I just thought, talk about a master class in class. This guy.
21: Now, that was a fun night, huh? You know, just like watching a nine-inning game or end of a basketball game. Hey, we came up just a little short, but I just want to say, I just called Zach Lane, said, hey, you got to carry this torch. We got to keep this state red. You got to make sure you beat Rob Sand. I'm all in to help him out. We are going to make sure that we have him as the next governor.
13: Classic.
21: You know, I've got my family up here. I have so many friends and I mean, you're all friends and all my workers, and it's just so special to have everyone here. You know, the outcome wasn't what we probably wanted, but for me, I think for everybody in this room, God's got some awesome plans. And I was talking to my son about that. Yeah.
13: Iowa. Let me tell you, they don't normally talk like that in Iowa. Down south, politicians do.

0: taught me my faith. And you know, I don't know how some people get through this, but for me, I'm okay. I mean, my faith has taught me, right? My faith teaches me that you know what, we're going to further the kingdom in a different way. And
1: good for him. You know, see, he even sees politics. It's about being kingdom minded.
0: You know what? I would just love, absolutely. So, this might be a little unprecedented, but we're in hall, so let's quick bow our heads, all right? Our Lord and Heavenly Father, we come before your throne, and we just thank you for all the opportunities that you've given us. And Lord, I'm so blessed. I got all these friends around me, and I'm so blessed to travel the state the last year and seeing everybody, shaking everybody's hand, and see what great creation that you created, Lord. And I just thank you for this opportunity. And Lord, I just humbly ask that you continue to be with Zach Lane as he furthers the campaign, and that he could glorify you in all that he does, Lord. And just thanks again for my family. You've so blessed me with. And Lord, be with all of us now as we head home. And Lord, let us never hang our heads. It's so positive because we live in this great world that you created. In your name we pray these things. Amen. Thank you, everyone. Thank you so much.
1: Thank you, Randy Feenstra. Masterclass in being a Christian gentleman. I suppose even as we speak, somebody's belly aching. That's Christian nationalism. We can't be doing that. Well, he did, and I'm grateful for it. And that is why, if you want to see a nation be more Christian-like, you need more Christians. Because out of all of those Christians, some of them are going to go into politics, and some of them are going to win, and they'll make better Christian decisions. That's how to influence a nation. Well done, Randy Feenstra. Until tomorrow, go serve your king.

0: July 16th. Identifying the problem. I'm sure you're familiar with the phrase, "Don't throw the baby out with the bathwater." This saying teaches an important lesson about carefully identifying what we're ready to discard. Look at it this way. In our life, we've likely been burned by some very good things because our individual experience with them was dysfunctional. But this can cause us to give up on the whole system. Today we'll meet a man who rebelled against everything good when he felt like the good things in his life had let him down. He's here to share with us his true story on this Unshackled Daily Devotional.
1: I'm Walter Beebe, youngest of five, born in a home with a five-car garage and servants, the country club said. When I was 14, my mother ran off with another man. Dad stopped caring about anything, and I'd stay out all night drinking. My reputation was so bad, no girl would date me in high school. I was a hard worker, and at the age of 16, I owned a service station. I was wild, though, and broke so many laws that I left the state to avoid jail. I had a chip on my shoulder and a gun in my pocket. I was a rebel. I went to Florida, where my older brother owned a sailboat. We started a cruise around the world that was a disaster, beginning with a leak and flooding, followed by a storm at sea with 12-foot waves. I prayed, "God, if you get me out of this, I'll go to church the rest of my life." He did, but I forgot my promise until I was back home managing a gas station again. A minister came by with his daughter, and I went to church with her. She explained salvation, but I didn't understand. Then her sister explained, but I still didn't understand. Finally, she gave me a tract to read. I finally understood that my sins were keeping me from God. So I got down on my knees and prayed, asking God to forgive me and save me. The chip on my shoulder was gone just like that. I was 20 years old when I gave my life to Jesus Christ. 2 weeks later, I stood up in church and gave my testimony. I've been preaching the gospel ever since. 45 years now. After Bible college, I launched a ministry to get kids across the country to Sunday school where they too can be saved.
0: The Apostle John wrote in 1 John chapter 1, verse 5, "This is the message we have heard from him and declare to you. God is light. In him there is no darkness at all." Friend, the truth is, people are flawed. But God is still good, and the commands and structures he has given us to order our lives remain good. In fact, only he gives us the ability to have faith when people and things around us fail, because we are trusting fully in the one who is perfect. Will you receive this truth today? Unshackled, the longest-running audio drama in history, airs on over 3,000 radio stations worldwide. 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But God is at work, and the power of Christ sets us free of our bondage. Unshackled Daily Devotionals are built on true life accounts. Each devotional tells a dramatic testimony of transformation of a real person, while addressing a relatable issue of the human condition. A key Bible verse is provided so you can dig deeper into its specific intent and what it means for our lives. 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
3: Before people are attacked, they are first slandered. Before violence comes, someone has already taught others to despise the victim. That is why words against Israel and the Jewish people matter. When terrorists are excused, when murderers are called resistance fighters, when Israel is called the problem, evil is being given permission to grow. Anti-Semitism does not begin with bullets. It begins with lies. And good people must not wait until the shooting starts to speak. I'm Earl Cox in Israel. Because God loves Israel, I do too. 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
4: American Family News. I'm Robert Thornton. The State Department hosted officials from around the world today as part of an effort to combat far-left political terrorism. Speaking at the event, Secretary of State Marco Rubio said counterterrorism efforts have ignored left-wing political extremism.
5: We've been taught to believe that this kind of political violence, it simply doesn't exist, or it's being exaggerated. But it does exist, and we're actually underestimating it. And our nations bear the scars to prove it. And today we face a new wave of this old evil.
4: Last year, the administration classified Antifa, a left-wing group, as a domestic terrorist organization. Some civil liberty groups have pushed back against the Trump administration's heavy focus on left-wing extremism and have claimed that groups like Antifa do not even have membership records or a leadership structure. Democrat Senate Minority Leader Chuck Schumer declined to weigh in on an issue with a member of his party. The New York Post reported that Senator Ruben Gallego of Arizona allegedly engaged in sexual relationships with at least two Democrat House staffers who did not work for him while he was a member of the House. According to House rules, members are not barred from having relationships with staffers who work outside of their office. Sources told the outlet that it was believed the relationships happened while the lawmaker was unmarried. In a recent opinion piece by Troy Miller of the National Religious Broadcasters, he wrote that confusion has become a weapon and said it's important for Christians to understand that we're in this global battle together for the Judeo-Christian worldview versus a progressive secular socialist one. He made these comments on AFR.
6: There is a lot of confusion being sown out there. It's almost as if this is a weapon. You know, the Bible talks about bearing false witness. We have these false witnesses out there. They've created so much confusion that people often tune out because they don't think anything is the truth. But thank goodness, Jenna, your program and others, NRB members, are out there helping people understand and how to read the culture.
4: He talked about the debate over Israel on the right.
6: And we really have a fight today, if you boil it down, between that Christian, Judeo-Christian foundation that believes that God is the creator, believes that family is important, believes that individuals have the right of conscience to make decisions and not the state. All of these issues, sexuality, marriage, are all defined in our worldview.
4: He went on to say the left is good at trying to divide the right. Lake Powell, a major source of hydroelectric power and agricultural water for the Southwest, is critically dry because of a severe drought. AFN Steve Jordahl reports if it gets any worse, the whole country may be suffering from the fallout.
7: Lake Powell, one of the two major reservoirs on the Colorado River that bracket the Grand Canyon, is severely low and without an influx of water could effectively run dry by August, according to the U.S. Bureau of Reclamation. David LeGates of the Cornwall Alliance says Arizona, New Mexico, California, and parts of Utah depend on Lake Powell and its Glen Canyon Dam.
8: There's not enough hydroelectric power. There's not enough water eventually to drink, not enough water for agricultural purposes, and we run into serious issues in the Southwest.
7: And he says the sudden growth of AI data centers only adds to the problem.
8: With data centers going in that have water demands as well, there's just, you know, going to be no more water coming down the Colorado River to fill the need.
7: The Colorado generates hydroelectric power for 40 million people and sustains 5.5 million acres of farmland. Firing up shuttered coal plants would help a little, but LeGate says we should have been working on nuclear power for the last decade.
8: Wind and solar are not dispatchable, and they're not going to be available when the sun doesn't shine and the wind's not blowing.
7: He says the fallout from the crisis will come at the exact wrong time, with woke Democrats chomping at the bit to reinstate the Green New Deal and their evil DSA twins rooting for the destruction of the U.S. economy.
8: If people are having trouble making ends meet every day at expenses, if that goes up, they tend to blame the administration that's currently in power.
4: On this day in history, Apollo 11 lifted off from John F. Kennedy Space Center in Florida. 4 days later, Neil Armstrong and Buzz Aldrin became the first men to set foot on the moon. See more news at AFN.com.

0: This is Gary Bauer in Washington, D.C. with your end-of-day report sponsored by American Values. My whole family got together at the beach recently. We have a bunch of grandkids, and among them are a couple of teenagers. One of our grandsons noticed a young woman on the beach, and she noticed him. Hi, youth. They struck up a conversation and both sensed they could be beach buddies for the week. As they talked and learned more about each other, the young woman eventually asked, I'm a Jew. Is that going to be a problem? When my grandson told me this story back at the house, it broke my heart. The girl explained that she was being harassed by other students at her school because she is a Jew. I felt for a few seconds that in that exchange, a little bit of what America is supposed to be died. I understand why she's concerned. One of our two major political parties in America, the Democrat Party, has an anti-Semitic fever running wild through it right now. Democrats in Congress all support sending billions of your tax dollars to Ukraine, a country we don't have a long-standing relationship with or any treaty obligations. But last night, more than half of House Democrats voted against providing any help to Israel, a country that has always been our friend and ally. Multiple Democrat candidates for Congress this year are openly anti-Semitic. Because of the growing anti-Semitism in America, many Jews are thinking of moving to Israel so their children don't have to experience hatred in school. Jews around the world are moving to Israel. The Democrat Party is making it clear they don't care what happens to Jews here or in Israel. They're on their own. It's a sad day and a sad time in our country. I urge you to stand with Israel and the Jewish people. This is Gary Bauer signing off from Washington, D.C. 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
2: The worst thing that could happen to us would be not to have any difficulties. We'd never know our need of the Lord. Isn't that right? So God every day says, I'm going to give you sufficient evil, sufficient difficulty. But you see, God gives us enough difficulty to bring us to Him. But then God gives us enough grace to meet those difficulties every day.
1: Welcome to Love Worth Finding, featuring the powerful teaching of beloved pastor and author, Adrian Rogers. You know, if we're not careful, we may spend the prime time of our lives chasing the wrong goals. This is why we have to learn how to use and maximize our time for God's glory. How can we prioritize what God is calling us to do with our time? What opportunities have we been given with each passing day? If you have your Bible, turn to Ephesians chapter 5. We'll be looking at verse 14 as Adrian Rogers begins this insightful message, The Time of Your Life.
2: Take God's word, please, and turn, if you would, to Ephesians chapter 5. Ephesians chapter 5, and I want to begin reading in verse 14 in just a moment. One of the most memorable bowl games took place some years ago. It was the Rose Bowl in Pasadena, and the University of California was playing Georgia Tech. And it was quite a game because both of these schools at that time were undefeated. And it was late in the second quarter, and Tech had the ball, and they were pressing hard on the 33-yard line when a man named Thomason was hit, and the center for the University of California scooped up the ball, spun around, and began to run with it. The crowd started to cheer, and he took this fumble and headed toward the goal. His eyes were watching, peripheral vision. He's moving to the right and the left. His knees are up high, his legs spread apart. He's running brilliantly, but with one problem. He's headed toward the wrong goal. He has somehow gotten confused and spun around. He is literally headed for the wrong goal with this scooped up fumble. Now, the incredible thing is his own teammates are trying to tackle him and the opposition is running interference for him. And finally, down on the 1 yard line, after running almost 67 yards in the wrong way, Roy Riegels is tackled by Benny Lahn, one of his own teammates, on the 1 yard line. Can you imagine the shame, the humiliation as he walks back toward the bench? The jeers, the catcalls, the hooting. For Roy Riegels, they went into the half, and the coach put his arm on the shoulder of Roy Riegels and spoke to him words of admonition and encouragement. And he came out the second half and played brilliantly. Now, I tell that story because not only is it one of the great epochs in football history,